That was Hilary Hahn with the St. Paul Chamber Orchestra playing the first movement from Samuel Barber's Violin Concerto. That Barber wrote only one string quartet set me wondering. Most composers of string quartets seem to have written rather a lot. For example, Mozart wrote 23 and Haydn an amazing 66. It seems that there are just a few important composers, like Barber, who only wrote one, including opera composers Verdi and Puccini. Puccini's little one-movement work called Crisantemi is exquisitely expressive and very sad. It was written in response to the untimely death of Amadio di Savoia. Savoia was the second son of the King of Italy and was briefly King of Spain before abdicating and returning to Italy, where he enjoyed great popularity. He was a good friend to Puccini, and his sudden death really touched the composer, who wrote this quartet as a tribute in just one night. The title comes from the significance of the flower itself. Chrysanthemi, chrysanthemums, traditionally represent loyalty and mourning. And in Italy, white chrysanthemums are used only for funerals and graves. The quartet was performed only 8 days after Savoia's death and repeated by popular demand.

That was Puccini's Crisantemi, performed by the Leipzig String Quartet. Another lesser-known opera composer was Engelbert Humperdinck, a name much in the news lately, not because of the original Engelbert, but for the 90-year-old singer who is currently touring this part of the world and who was originally called Jerry Dorsey, before he borrowed a more interesting name from the 19th century German composer. The original Engelbert Humperdinck, best known for his opera Hansel and Gretel, wrote only one completed string quartet, although he did write two single quartet movements. Here is the brief, lively third movement from his string quartet in C, played by the Leipzig String Quartet.

That was the music of the real, original Engelbert Humperdinck, played by the Leipzig String Quartet. French composer Gabriel Fauré was another who wrote only one string quartet. His pupil Maurice Ravel had dedicated his string quartet to Fauré and urged Fauré to compose one of his own. Fauré was very reluctant, but finally he obliged in 1924, shortly before his death at the age of 79. It was to be his final composition. Here is the first movement, Allegro, performed by the Amati String Quartet.

That first movement from Fauré's string quartet was performed by the Amati Quartet. Back now to the Araha String Quartet's concert on Sunday 9th of August. They are playing a piece by New Zealand composer Ross Carey. Carey was born in Lower Hutt, studied at Victoria University, and completed a master's degree in composition in Japan, where he studied on a Japanese government scholarship. At the Araha concert, we'll hear his work for string quartet titled Tocatina. Today we can hear one of his piano compositions, One Day in Spring, was composed in China in 2018. It is the first of a series of 12 pieces for piano solo and is played here by Anna Heller.

Anna Hill, played One Day in Spring by Ross Carey. At the concert, we'll hear his piece for String Quartet.

called Tocatina. The most substantial item on the Araha program is Beethoven's String Quartet No. 10 in E-flat, known as the harp because of the plucked strings effect in the first movement. You will have to wait for the concert to hear that, but for today, to close our program with something lively, is the final movement from Beethoven's String Quartet, Opus 18, No. 1. It is performed by the Corday Quartet.

0: That was the Corday Quartet with the finale from Beethoven's String Quartet, Opus 18, Number 1. Well, that is all we have time for today. I hope you've enjoyed hearing some lesser-known string quartets and that you'll be looking forward to hearing more of Haydn, Barber, Ross Carey and Beethoven from the Araha String Quartet at the Waikano Memorial Hall on Sunday, 9th of August. As usual, door sales will be available or tickets can be bought from Waikano New World or Moby Dickens Books in Paraparaumu Beach. 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This program has been brought to you by the Waikano Music Society. I'm Wendy van Delden. Thank you for listening.
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5: Week of it from KC News for Coast Access Radio. Glass facade takes shape at Te Ara Whetū. Excitement was high this week as the first large glass panels were installed on the southern facade of Te Ara.

Ada Whetū, Waikanae's new library hub. The six panels form part of the glass curtain wall system being installed around the building, providing expansive views and ensuring light-filled interior spaces. The glass curtain wall is a glazed exterior that hangs from the building's structural frame, providing weather protection and natural light. More glass panels will be lifted into place this week and next, depending on the weather. Another step towards making the building weather tight. Kapiti gets millionth tree. Kapiti's Queen Elizabeth Park is now home to the millionth native tree planted in Greater Wellington Regional Parks, a milestone in efforts to reforest former grazing land through the council's Recloaking Papatūānuku planting program. Live on TVNZ Breakfast, the millionth tree was planted in Queen Elizabeth Park, celebrating the ongoing work of mana whenua, community groups and volunteers at planting days facilitated by Greater Wellington. Greater Wellington Council Chair Darren Ponta says a million native trees is a special milestone for our region and a powerful reminder of what we can achieve when we come together for te taiao. Project Lead for Parks Restoration Callie Benner says the plants used are sourced from a diverse network of nurseries, including Rumutaka Prisons Nursery in Trentham and iwi-run nurseries like Otarawa in Kapiti. Director of Delivery Jack Mace says planting does more than change how the parks look. He says restoring our parks means improving the health of our streams, wetlands, rivers and inlets. Planting along waterways helps create habitat for fish, reduces erosion and the amount of sediment and nutrients getting into the water. Kapiti Hot Chocolate winners announced. Visit Kapiti has announced the winners for the 2026 Kapiti Hot Chocolate Competition. Visit Kapiti thanked entrants for their creativity, hospitality and passion, which made this competition something truly special. The winners are Best Overall Hot Chocolate, Paso; Best Hot Chocolate Design, Rosetta Cafe; Best Hot Chocolate Taste, Paso again; Best Cocktail Hot Chocolate, The Bond Store; and Best Sweet Treat, Dark Horse Espresso Garden. The Kapiti Hot Chocolate Competition is an annual two-week celebration of flavour, creativity and community, where local cafes put their own twist on the classic hot chocolate. This year's trail featured over 20 participating cafes and venues. Six Kapiti Coast organisations awarded Māori Economic Development Grants. Kapiti Coast District Council and Te Whakamanenga o Kapiti have announced six successful recipients of the Māori Economic Development Grants Fund 2026-27. Established in 2013, the contestable fund supports whānau, hapū, iwi, matawaka, Māori businesses and social enterprises in Kapiti to grow Māori economic activity and deliver positive outcomes for the district. A total of $80,000 was available in this year's funding round. Council Iwi Partnerships Advisor Carly Richardson says the successful projects show the strength and diversity of Māori enterprise across Kapiti. Ms. Richardson says Māori businesses make an important contribution to the Kapiti Coast District, not only economically but through the vibrancy, innovation and cultural richness they bring to our community. She says while the grants are modest, they can make a meaningful difference by supporting recipients to build capability and continue to innovate. The successful applicants are Lender.nz Limited, Kaha Sustain, S. Weber Construction, Mana Kupu, Mahimotu and Oranga Otaki Limited. Ms. Richardson says the fund supports projects that align with the Māori Economic Development and Wellbeing Strategy and contribute to ongoing Māori economic development in Kapiti. Looking after bird life in Hora Whenua, how you can help. Hora Whenua is home to a rich variety of native and migratory birds, from the internationally recognised Manawatū estuary to lakes, wetlands, rivers and coastline.
The district is also home to commercial poultry farms and many backyard flocks that are an important

0: important part of our community. That's why Horowhenua District Council is encouraging everyone to be aware of H5 bird flu and know what to do if they come across sick or dead wild birds. The Ministry for Primary Industries, MPI, is leading New Zealand's response following recent detections of H5 bird flu in wild birds. Council is supporting that response and says the good news is there are no confirmed cases in Horowhenua and the risk to people remains very low. Chicken and eggs remain safe to eat. Council advises if you see three or more sick or dead wild birds together, please don't touch or move them. Report them to MPI by calling 0800 8099 66. That's 0800 8099 66 or reporting online. If it's safe to do so, take a photo and note the location. Keep children and dogs away from sick or dead birds. Public meeting to support vulnerable youth. Tina Budd from See the Signs says as our rangatahi leave the safety of primary school, they enter a world of greater independence, peer pressure, social media and new relationships. Unfortunately, this is also the age when many young people become targets for sexual grooming and exploitation. A public meeting to discuss these issues is being held in Waikanae on August 20th. Ms. Budd, who worked with police in the UK for 22 years, says the frightening reality is that most children don't realise they are being groomed until it has gone too far, and many parents don't recognise the warning signs either. Ms. Budd says the discussion isn't about creating fear, it's about giving parents the knowledge and confidence to recognise the signs early and have the conversations that could make all the difference. Think like a cybersecurity professional. Business owners, suppliers and contractors are invited to join Cyberteam to learn to think like a cybersecurity professional. Cybersecurity may feel complex, but this is a chance to come along to start with the basics, learn about the risks and how to approach them with more confidence. This practical workshop will be held 3 till 4:30pm on Wednesday the 5th of August at Ngā Manu Nature Reserve. Registrations are free. That's Wednesday the 5th of August from 3 to 4:30pm at Ngā Manu Nature Reserve. The program is delivered in partnership with the Kapiti Business Chamber to support local businesses across the district. That's it for a week of it from kcnews.co.nz and levinnews.co.nz, the online newspapers for the Kapiti Coast and Horowhenua. Be safe, be happy and be kind.
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0: just find that incredible.
1: Most of the time. And it might be over time, but last year that was nine kilos in 3 months.
0: That's a huge win.
1: It's a huge win. And she was in control energies. She was still controlling in work with her family, trying to control outcomes with her aging parents. And yes, she still had to look after her parents, but she didn't have to control it anymore.
0: That's incredible.
1: And when she let go of the control at work, she was controlling the people that worked for her. When she let go of that control, and there was obviously shame at herself that she'd done something wrong in the past that made sure she controlled everyone else, if you know what I mean.
0: Mm.
1: So she had anger at herself when she let go of that too and the control. She lost 9 kilos over 3 months and then met a new man. Yeah, so.
0: Love a happy ending. I love that.
1: I know. And she is one of the ones that was mortgage-free as well, yeah.
0: Oh, wow. Yeah, Lisa, I could talk to you for hours, and I think we're going to have to get you back because I've got no doubt there'll be some listeners out there that have some big, mighty questions for you, so let's hold space for that. But look, before you leave our podcast on grief on various degrees, can you please leave a question for our next guest?
1: Okay, I haven't thought about this, so you might have to edit this out.
0: We'll just give you a moment, a sweet moment.
1: A sweet moment. How can you bring joy back into your life again, like you're a little kid?
0: Thank you, Lisa.
1: Oh, thank you. And thank you for having me on again. I so appreciate you, all the mahi you're doing, and what a difference you're making. And thank you for letting me be on here.
0: Please follow me on Facebook, Celebrant Alicia, or check out our website at www.grieftopeace.co.nz. 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

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And welcome to everybody joining us on planetaudio.org.nz around New Zealand and indeed around the globe. Well, we opened up the programme tonight with our own Naveen, and it was exactly 100 years ago on Sunday. Since Aron Naveen was declared the official national anthem of Ireland. And of course, if you are watching the All-Ireland Hurling Final this weekend on GAA+, you'll see that played before the final between Galway and Limerick, played by the Arcane Boys Band. You won't hear it as Eden Park on Saturday night when Ireland are playing the All Blacks. That's another story. We'll hear Ireland's call. But on the programme tonight, we've got all the latest news from Ireland. We got a special interview with the former captain of the Galway hurling team back in 1980, Joe Connolly. And Joe joined me yesterday for a lengthy interview, looking back at his time playing for Galway, talking about hurling, and you'll enjoy that. So that's something to look forward to tonight. We'll bring you all the latest news and plenty of music from Ireland. And of course, the weather is still good over there this summer. Is lasting. So it's Galway against Limerick. So no bias on the programme here tonight. We're going to be very fair. We're going to start with Dolores Keane and Galway Bay. And we go straight into Limerick, You're a Lady by Dennis Allen. And after that, we'll have the interview with Joe. And we'll bring you news of the football semi-finals. Mayo and Kerry will be in the final after Mayo beat Louth convincingly. And just Kerry overcame Dublin, but a couple of decisions went against Dublin. More about that later on. So Dolores leading us off tonight with Galway Bay, and then Dennis Allen will follow Dolores with Limerick, You're a Lady.

0: It'll be a market, that ever.
1: Joe, you were captain of the Galway team in the All-Ireland final against Limerick back in 1980. What are your memories of that final?
0: Yeah, it was a wonderful occasion, Oliver. We hadn't won as it for 57 years in Galway. And though the long history of near misses and even the year before and 3 or 4 years before that, I weren't finals beaten by Kinney and very strong the other team. But just sometimes there's a line. We had a great influx of young hurlers from the 1978 team that won the All-Ireland Open 21, Steve Batty and Conor Ace, James Cohen. And then older fellas like John, my brother, Niall McInerney. Yeah. Then a few was a midget. That kind of brought that kind of something else, which I thought. Just a 3-point win over Limerick on the day. Great excitement, incredible excitement altogether that people couldn't believe that at long last all the demons had gone and we were all in hurling champions. And it was genuine day. It's a long time ago. That's the only thing. It's 46 years ago. We cannot live in our past all the time. But any memory you have of it, I could be, it's certainly a joyous one.
1: The Galway team this year made up of a lot of young players. Will it be hard for the manager, Micheál Donohoe, to keep them focused on the final this week?
0: Well, there's no problem, I don't think, Alvaro, keeping them grounded. It's only 2 weeks between the semi-final and final. You know, now I'm not mad about the year in the All-Ireland, the July All-Ireland. I know why it's like that, but I prefer at least up until August, but so be it. It's hard to believe the All-Irelands are over by the time the daughter race starts. But there's no problem about keeping them grounded. It's a short time, and he is a superb manager and a great man manager. And it's a very talented backroom team as well as a talented team. But what Galway are up against is probably the most awesome team. One of the two most awesome teams, I think, ever. They're holding the left field. The Kilkenny team of a few decades ago and this Limerick team. Like, they've won 5 All-Irelands. They are brilliant. They are physical. They choke you. They are awesomely kind of talented and game plan and everything like that. And that's what the challenge is for Galway. They have young legs against old and experienced, older and experienced. Like, so it's a really, really tough challenge at this stage in their careers up against them. But you're in a final and you'd never know. There's plenty of shocks this year, especially in Gaelic football here. So you'd never know. You'd never know on a day.
1: Galway went to this game as underdogs, as they were in the semi-final against Cork. Will that suit them?
0: Well, it's no harm at all, Oliver. It's never. The only thing is, I love going into a final with the team that be maybe underperforming in the semi-final, maybe scraped through. Galway were brilliant in the semi-final, and it was the opposite of that. And it's very difficult to do these things two games in a row. Look, I'm not one this pessimistic about Galway's chances. I think we're young, we're playing a superb brand of hurling, but you have to take cognizance of kind of who Galway are playing against. There was a photograph in the dressing room a few years ago, the Limerick team, I think after the one at Munster final, and 3 or 4 of them just in their togs. And honestly, our comment at the time,

0: Jones, I think you're excited to open up your black back rules. You know what I mean?
1: Yes.
0: Just extraordinary physique and strength. There's a decade of climbing down into where they are now. Great management and great setup and everything else, you know. So, and tremendous integrity and honesty about their play, Limerick. No chafers, all for the cause and all that, all as it should be. So that's the challenge, like, but it's great to be in the final. It's great to be in the final because I know we've lost all Ireland's goal, but we've also won a good few all Ireland's. And the more time you're in it, the better the chance of pulling out something. But I was kind of looking forward from a Garda point of view to the second pass of this decade with our early team. It really feels that, and this really nice orders kind of going to come through under superb management. Niall took a four, Niall Donoghue, manager, he took a 4-year term as manager, and this is the second, you know. So I think there'll be a lovely team really in a couple of years' time, and we'll see where they are in the grass next Sunday.
2: There are a lot of young players in the Galway team this year. Do you think the lack of experience will be a telling factor against Limerick?
0: It is, and two of them are Jason and Arden and forwards, like they already college is fine, second level school last year. But they are that, and there's the hope, whatever skill levels is of being physically, you know, at the pitch that you need to be for present day inter-county hurling and football. Being genuinely, it was non-existent in our time. You know, I hate that term back in our time because there's so much made of it, but we wouldn't come within a mile of these guys today with their physiques and their mental preparation and God knows what else. And it is true about some of our legs are only that age, like, and a few more of them. We had a good cat together, or my own club, Derek here, he's a 21 or something as well, 22. So there's an awful lot of you. Well, they do have it, like, and they have exuberance, and they will, even after I'm not, they'll keep getting up, and they get up, and that's just the mindset they have. I think, like, it, you know, from the side of play that they have, like, that they will not be kind of lying down, you know, so whether that's good enough on the day, the other thing.
2: Many people find it hard to believe that footballers and hurlers in Ireland are all amateurs and only get expenses. Do you think this is fair?
0: Sure, that's what it's about, and that's what the GA is about. And the minute money comes into it, here's your money for playing for Galway or for Limerick, we're finished. We are finished because the magic of it is that you play now for your club, you play for your village, your parish and your county, and that loyalty thing is unbreakable. And the one thing that can ever take that away is money. And I hope, I just want there to be looked after as well as they can be expense-wise. And BTA, the Gaelic Players Association, are doing a superb job on educating players and looking after their careers and helping them if they want to change careers and that meeting with advice and whatever. The kind of players in the mid-20s going back to college, that kind of thing, are changing careers. That's only right because they do give their life to us. They're that a great recent Kilkenny hurler, J.J. Delaney, one of the best jobs ever, one of the best bats ever, one of the best players hurling is ever. And I remember reading one time, Willie Nash, he's a barrel chapter in January, you know, and that 7 or 8 months before he's going to play in the line of pint. And you do commit your whole life. One of the things of GA is that because of that, that they're usually slower to kind of be promoted in careers, like, because they hadn't the hope of going to America for 3 years or going to New Zealand for 3 years to learn more about their doctor or anything like that. They are going to be, I remember speaking to a fella one time, he was in late 40s and he was heading up Twitter Ireland, actually, lovely fella, but he had spent 10 years in the States, you know, on his journey to what he became. And I was thinking, no GA player playing inter-county will ever be that at 49, because there's a decade out there, 3 years has been devoted to this amateur sport purely for that love of and loyalty to their county or whatever like that. So that's something we should always remember, even if our lads don't win or don't play well, you know, they're completely giving their life to it.
2: As a young lad growing up, was it a dream of yours to play for Galway and get to an All-Ireland final?
0: It would, of course. Like, we were kind of accidentally almost came to Castlegar in the first place. All my family...

0: Oars were from Metromore in the Connemara Gaelic. And if I could just put a hello there to Jimmy Connolly, well known in New Zealand Turkish Shane Spaghi, as we call him, McClair, and all his family. That's where our family came from. And we just came to that. Actually, my father got tuberculosis, TB. That's how we happened to come to Castlegar to be chosen to the hospital, which was then in Castlegar. And that's how accidentally we came to Castlegar in the first place. And Castlegar then was completed all early. And where we got the house was Greater Crop and Baller Race Course. And that's where Castlegar came. And that's where we spent our childhood down in the race course, hurling, football, rugby, whatever sport was on. But hurling was what we took up. And that. And then if you do take up that, you know, Castlegar would have been a strong club. And there might be aspirations of playing for the county someday. And John, the eldest brother, back to that, and then we fought out a few was like, and that's how it came about. But you want to put, I think for myself, in my early childhood, the Galway Queen Raw football team, 64, 65, 66, I was 7, 8, 9, and Galway on those three, and I'll never forget them for as long as I live. They're my heroes forever. And then I got up to myself about this Mona White and Galway, and that's kind of what, you know, inspired, I think, a lot of generations of Galway players, but those men ended up behind. But that's just a brief kind of thing. It could have been anywhere, career-wise, like, and luckily it just landed at the right place at the right time to win the All-Ireland with Galway in 1980.
1: The celebrations after winning the All-Ireland final in 1980, 57 years after Galway last won, must have been a fantastic experience for you and all the players. And who will ever forget Joe McDonagh singing "The West's Awake" after you lifted the McCarthy Cup and declared, "People of Galway, we love you."
0: It was wonderful. And one of the things that we will never forget about 1980 that we'll always remember, what a great night. You know, we had some brilliant fun. We had good days and bad days on the pitch, like, but we always had a great night of think songs. We, you know, Joe had enough beautiful voice. Joe McDonagh had a great repertoire. Maybe 8 or 10 of us could belt out something. And in my, after a game, like, well, the memories weren't just the playing, like, we didn't know it was bonding at the time, it was never called that, like, but it was that, and it has remained with us all the way since. But we're, unfortunately, 5 of the team have guys, John Ryan, and, like, Barry Dempsey, Jimmy Cooney, and there's a few more of them, like, in a tough place at the moment. Like, so time has moved on, and life has moved on, and unfortunately, we've lost some of those heroes of the day. But that's what life is, I suppose. But we do remember them with great fondness, and we remember the times with great fondness as well. And, you know, the opponents, like the Limerick team of that, they are the Kinney team, the Viaki teams, or whatever like that. They were great things.
2: Remember, Joe?
0: The great era of kind of uncomplicated living and uncomplicated training and kind of uncomplicated hurling. You know, there's a lot of man-to-man and physicality and whatever, and no helmets and broken teeth, pictures and bad heads and broken noses. And I have to flip in all of them. But you wouldn't change a thing of any way. And so it was a great part of our life while it left us. And it is freezing in some way. The even 10 years of inter-county playing is a lot of years, but it just passes as well, and life takes over after that. But there are great, great memories and great friendships.
1: What are your own plans for the final this weekend, Joe?
0: Yeah, there's an event in Cork Park on the Friday as well, and I'll be up to that on Saturday, Sunday. It's a brilliant weekend. It's a brilliant gathering. One of my favourite things is out by Cork Park for the hour before you go in. You know, you meet past players, and for me, it is genuinely one of the greatest Irish occasion, the All-Ireland's hurling at football final, and everybody from every team and everything answering and laughing and roaring and shouting and excitement and everything. But that hour outside Croke Park before you go in is always a great time for meeting old kind of friends and foes as well, kind of thing, you know. So it's a great occasion.
1: Finally, Irish people living in New Zealand and other parts of the world, the All-Ireland finals are a great occasion, especially if your county team is playing.
0: It would, yeah. The link with home is so strong, like, and I think it's manifested so much, like, when we hear, I do, the voice of God, oh my God, it's such a link with Ireland, and you know, to

0: Main and Gael Omar Hurty coming into the great wind as well, and a wonderful commentator.
1: Nobody ever had a setting took an occasion in a setting like it. I keep talking about the sea guns and the roof and all the rest of it. Like, it was a wonderful

0: Sagittarius A is near the center. And what we've actually got here, when we look at Sagittarius, is a hole in space and time. This, what we're looking down, is a tunnel into a gigantic black hole.
1: Doesn't look very black. Ah, that one looks black.
0: You wouldn't want to travel near this thing. This is the great big black hole at the centre. It's the biggest black hole, obviously, in the galaxy. And it has a gravity of over 4 million times that of the sun. So you don't want to get too close to that, all right?
1: Mm.
0: And its diameter is just 26 million kilometres, which makes it pretty small, but gigantic in its gravitational power. And it appears to be swallowing up other stars, because any star or planetary system that gets too near it gets gradually woven into it and then torn apart and then swallowed by the black hole. And it seems to be swallowing stars and planetary systems at the rate of one or two solar systems a year.
1: So, oh, that's all.
0: Yes, it's a pretty awesome object, all right? And this is the centre around which everything else is rotating.
1: And as it swallows these solar systems, it's gaining mass, isn't it?
0: Oh, yeah.
1: So if it's gaining mass, it's gaining gravitational power,
0: yeah.
1: Which means it can pull things from... I don't suppose... It can pull more things in, yeah. Can't it?
0: Yeah. Well, it's an interesting thing, because if you fell into the black hole, right... It's not just crushing gravity, right? We said a planet there. You actually travel through space and time. So as you fall into that black hole, you would see the entire future of the universe flash between your eyes. But of course, that knowledge would be for you alone.
1: Yeah, I can't prove you wrong, can I?
0: Because there's no coming back from this thing, okay?
1: Because if I went down there to prove you wrong, yeah. I wouldn't be around anymore.
0: But as I said, the really fascinating thing is that things which we think are unalterable, like time and so on, begin to completely break down when we get near a black hole.
1: Yes, they're beginning to discover that time is not what we think it is.
0: No. Well, that is another thing, actually. We think, oh, well, yesterday's gone, right? Well, actually, recent experiments in the United States and have discovered that this is not the case, that the past still exists. And that's a weird thing, because if we can learn how to travel through time and travel through time, so you could travel back to yesterday, who could you meet?
1: Yourself,
0: because you were there yesterday. But apparently that's not impossible. And they've been trying it out with the accelerators, whereby a particle...
1: Can meet itself.
0: Yeah. It arrives before it's fired. It's like having a gun. And the bullet arrives at its destination before you pull the trigger. That's what happens, all right?
1: I can think of some things I wouldn't want to have happen before they happen, because you'd end up with more of it.
0: Yeah. We should probably have a program where we talk about space and time, because a lot I'm saying is probably confusing a lot of people. We should probably explain things like relativity and so on.
1: But it's fun.
0: Yeah. Oh, yeah. Yeah.
1: It's real fun to look outside your own little...
0: That's a colossal black hole, and that is obviously a huge mass from around which the galaxy has formed, right?
1: Yeah, that's
0: what the galaxy is spiraling around, this gigantic, massive object. And actually formed in the galaxy, along the plane of the galaxy, are other black holes. Because those giant stars like Antares we were looking at earlier, it will end up as a black hole eventually.
1: Mm.
0: Yeah.
1: Black holes do tend to like to be together, don't they? They do end up coalescing.
0: Yeah. Yeah, all right, we should do something on black holes in detail later on. Okay, folks, so lots of interesting things. If you look up there at the night sky, find the scorpion, look close by and you're looking in the direction of that gigantic black hole. Just a final reminder, The Legends of Matariki, 4:30 p.m. Friday, July the 10th at Stonehenge Artera, but you do have to book, all right, because there are always limited spaces there. And having said that, take a tour into the past. You can come out to Stonehenge at any time. And

0: I'm doing something wrong here, aren't I?
1: Which, well, the address, the website address will work, but we've got the more modern one, which is www.stonehenge-aotearoa.nz.
0: Right. I would change that in the Philippines.
1: Yes, we do say that every week, fortnight or whatever.
0: Okay, folks, we'll catch up with you later. Do have fun. And remember, if you want to see the stars, get in touch with us.

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4: Welcome to this week's Focus on Arts. I'm Paul Nees, your host for the show. And today on the show, I'm very pleased to be talking to someone via the newish technology of Zoom, but we're going to be talking about older technology. I'm going to be talking to Gavin Cohen, who's joining me via Zoom to talk about MavTech, the Museum of Audiovisual Technology. Kia ora, Gavin.
5: Well, thanks very much for having me.
4: Not a problem. And you had a little bit of trouble getting your picture up on the screen. New technology of Zoom, like the older stuff better, do you?
5: Yeah, well, I haven't used Zoom for probably about a year, so I had to click and find my way around. My daughters just bounce around it in and out, but for me It's a little hard. But we're here.
4: We're here, and you've done really, really well, so it's great to have you again. Now, I guess you run this museum, or you are the leader or the curator. How do you describe yourself?
5: Well, I'm one of the trustees. There's about five or six of it. It's, run by a trust, the hall owned by the Horowhenua Council, of course. It started probably, about 30, 35 years ago.
4: Oh, that long ago,
5: It did. A chap called Peter Edwards sort of started it, and the basis was his private collection, and it's grown hugely since then. It's in the old town hall, which was used as a picture theatre. It's primarily a museum first of all sorts of audio-visual stuff, from recording to photographic to cameras, projectors, the whole lot. It has quite a lot of interactive stuff amongst it. And upstairs is the old-time cinema part in the dress circle.
4: Right.
5: And on the last Friday of every month, we have a film show there, which is usually a feature of some sort and some shorts to go with it. And, we sort of promote it to people as a night out. Come out, get off the couch, do something different. Come out, meet people and enjoy yourself. And, it works very well. We have open days on the last Saturday of every month, which follows the movie night. And we're open for bookings as well. You can see us on Facebook at MavTech Museum. Just Google that and it'll come straight up. And we have, as I say, a few trustees. And open days are good. You can wander in and wander out and have a look around. There's a player piano there and all sorts of other stuff to look at. Bit of a trip down memory lane, really.
4: Absolutely. Yeah. So we're talking about MavTech Museum of Audiovisual Technology, and it's located...
5: Number 1 Avenue Road, Foxton. It is?
4: Number 1 Avenue Road, Foxton. Sounds good. Now, let's go back to... Yeah, 35 years ago when it was established, I had no idea it had been going that long, Gavin. So I'm behind the times, aren't I?
5: It has. It's been through various lots of trustees and other organisations. And as

0: you're probably well aware, we tend to be a bit time poor today in our busy society. So, but yeah, it's been hanging in there. We're always looking for new volunteers, people with a bit of spare time, that like sort of old stuff, technology, and interacting with people. So yeah, if you ever think about having a bit of spare time and you want something else to do, you're more than welcome to pop in and introduce yourself. We'd love to see you.
1: Right. So, but you don't have regular opening times, or do you?
0: Not just on that one Saturday, yeah. The last Saturday of the month, rather, and usually between 1 and 4. Because we've only got 5 or 6 volunteers, we're all a bit stretched.
1: Yes.
0: But we are open by invitation. Yep. If people desire to have a group that wants to pop in and have a look, or even a film show, we can do that too. All you got to do is either email us, phone us, hit us on Facebook. Yeah, yep. We're reasonably easy to find.
1: Yes, well, I found you were very easy to find when I was doing a little bit of research for this. So established by from one person's collection, pretty much. So how has it
0: was.
1: How has it grown since then, Gavin?
0: Oh, hugely. There's been lots of stuff donated over the years from Radio New Zealand, film libraries from different individuals, Army, Air Force, all those sorts of places. It's got very, very big. And like all museums, we've probably got a bit more than we actually need, but yeah.
1: So spaces to store it, stuff that
0: That's
1: you can't
0: it.
1: Put on display, yeah. Basically. Yeah.
0: Yeah, people are very overgenerous sometimes. And, oh, yes, we'll collect that too.
1: Well, it's amazing, I guess, what's actually out there in the hands of people that, you know, get all this technology going back.
0: It is. It definitely is. There's lots of it about, and things change so fast these days. Mm. I mean, we just look at they used to be called telephones. Now they're handheld computers.
1: Exactly.
0: And you just use them for absolutely everything that you do. And that technology has just rocketed ahead in, 10 years? The gains have been huge.
1: Mm.
0: But going back, you know, into the 40s and 50s, there was all sorts of gains there, both in audio, photography, the way we see movies, how we take them, all that sort of stuff. And you can, when you're in the museum, you can sort of see the timelines, how things evolve and they change and they get better. Sometimes they got worse, and that technology was ditched and then something else came along and surpassed it. Everything changes.
1: So the museum, going through the museum, you go through from the oldest things you've got through to the newest, and it tells the story of the development of all this technology.
0: Exactly. Mm. Our volunteers are reasonably versed in that sort of stuff, so yep. We have different people that specialise in different areas. It works quite well. And we're all learning.
1: Well, we should never stop learning. So tell me, Gavin, how did you get involved with this?
0: I've been a film projectionist probably on and off for most of my life, really. And, I actually run my own cinema out here at Arua Downs where I live, and it's evolved. And I just wear two hats, if you like. So we run our own old-time cinema and special events here at Arua Downs, plus I look after the film side of it at Mavtech. So, yeah, it's I've been around cinema and film all of my life, basically. Mm. I just love it, and that's why I do Mavtech as well, because, yeah, I just love the film part of it.
1: So where did all that interest come from?
0: Well, many years ago, when I was a young man, at primary school, of course, in those days, in the 60s, we didn't have audio-visual. We just had films, usually in a film room next door.
1: That's right.
0: And I think it was Form 2 I started screening there. And then at high school, we screened films on Saturday nights, what have you. And then when I left high school, I got into film. I found an old collection in a second-hand shop and bought it, and it just exploded from there. Got married. Started collecting film all over the place, cut a hole in the wall, had a projector on one side of my daughter's bedroom into the lounge. I got permission, from my wife. Several years later, we moved out into the country and we bought a hall, mm-hmm. which is where we are now. And it's just evolved, and now we run what we call Blast from the Past, old-time cinema and specialised

0: events. I know that's a bit long, but there's all sorts of things that we do here. Yeah. It's a family-run business, which starts with me and goes all the way to the bottom to my two youngest grandchildren, grandsons.
1: Okay.
0: And, yeah. They're staff, if you like. They have their own little suits. And if you remember in the old days, we had Jaffers and ice cream and popcorn.
1: That's right,
0: well,
1: yes.
0: They are our tray boys.
1: Okay.
0: So they start at the start.
1: So people can come along to Blast from the Past Cinema and roll Jaffers down the aisles, like we used to in the movie theatres.
0: Exactly. And we have film nights here on about the third Friday as well. And we show all sorts of shorts here. We don't show feature films. So there's a whole compilation of old stuff. It can be fashion, social history, cars, motorbikes, funnies, cartoons, all sorts of things. And it's usually the whole program's about 2 hours long. And, and the little boys deliver Jaffers and ice cream and popcorn and complimentary tea and coffee and water.
1: Right.
0: But apart from movie nights, we do other things. My wife does high teas here, with the Royal High Tea on the 31st of May. And then there's a midwinter Christmas one on the 19th. Mm-hmm. So those are our three high teas. We do anything else that you would like, birthday parties, baby showers, the whole lot, anything. And one of the big pluses we have here is we have about 60 free car parks off the road. Where do you get that today?
1: Well, you don't anywhere.
0: Exactly.
1: So because of 63 car parks, you must get reasonable crowds along to these screenings?
0: We can do. And we are bus friendly as well. We have bus groups arrive here, yes, yeah, for lunch and high teas or just a Jaffer and ice cream afternoon. And we make a compilation of all sorts of old stuff, funny stuff, and they go, oh, right, did I really wear those clothes? And when you look at that car and all the comments that you hear, it really is hilarious. Yeah. But we have a lot of fun here, and it's a whole, as I say, it's a whole family event. And, it can get very, very busy sometimes.
1: I'm sure it can with regular screenings and then bus groups coming in and other groups coming in, contacting to have a look. Yeah, it's great.
0: Yeah.
1: And young people are interested in this older technology and old films and things?
0: They are. Mm. You have to sort of sow the seed a wee bit because, sometimes they say, well, what movie are you showing? We don't show movies. We show a compilation. And it takes a bit to get that through their memory. And once they've seen them, they go, oh, I see what you mean. Because every little short film is only about 8 or 10 minutes long. So if you don't like what you're watching, yeah, don't have long to wait and then something else comes up.
1: Which you might like better,
0: and then
1: better,
0: next
1: yes.
0: time you come along, it'll all be different again because I'll decide on some other stuff.
1: Mm. Where have all these films come from?
0: Well, all over the country, really. I belong to a film buff group and we used to have meetings every 6 months, and along with that we'd have a swap meet. So some members would bring stuff along that they didn't want. And we used to have an auction. You could buy and sell and trade and carry on. But, I've got more than I will ever screen. I've got thousands of reps. But unfortunately, of course, film is all gone now. In about 2015, that was the last of it in cinemas, and everything went digital.
1: Hmm.
0: So, yeah, that's why it's a blast from the past.
1: And good to preserve all the stuff. So the old film, can it deteriorate over time?
0: It does.
1: So how do you look after it?
0: You can't really.
1: Okay.
0: Well, some of it you can, just using it, winding it through, getting the air through it is good. Some of it does get attacked by a thing called vinegar syndrome, where the film base actually deteriorates and it just falls apart. And basically when you open the film can, it just smells like vinegar. And if that happens to it, it's no going back. We just dump it.
1: Hmm.
0: Sad, but that's the way it goes. So, yeah, the best way is to just keep running it through the rewinder and projector, get the air around it and just use it. Yeah. You can have it digitized, and a lot of people do. The major problem with that, with modern technology, is format migration because, as you know, with computer programs, they migrate, and if you don't change it, whatever it's recorded on, in 10 years' time, the technology won't even read it anymore. That's the biggie. Whereas film, on the other hand, is a mechanical process, and no matter what happens to it, there'll always be one way of screening it or scanning it

0: on a new system. Yeah.
1: Yeah. So digitizing it is not necessarily the answer.
0: No, it is in the short term, as long as you know, if you've got it, like a lot of people do, put it on your flash drive, and that's great. You can screen it now, tomorrow, next year, put it away for 10 years, and then bring it out and put it in your laptop and see what happens with it. Probably won't even read it.
1: No, that's right. So is there a danger over time of this historic stuff disappearing?
0: Well, the National Archives and Film Archives, of course, digitise lots and lots and lots of it, and I'm assuming that they have to have some sort of program in place where they have to migrate it over years. Yeah. I don't know for sure, but I'm sure they would. Yeah.
1: And the projectors that you screen the stuff on, they'll need maintaining as well. So how much work is involved in making sure that they're in good running order all the time?
0: Oh, they're a bit like old sewing machines, really. You just need to clean them, give them a little drop of oil every now and again, give them a pat and just keep them going. They just tick over. The ones I use here are probably 1961, I think. They're Italian, so they're made by the Ferrari people, so they just go and go and go. And, I just love them.
1: So, looked after, they'll run forever.
0: Oh, pretty much they will. Yeah, they'll just keep going. You keep changing the oil in them, just like an old car, and they just keep ticking over.
1: Spare parts? Do you need spare parts?
0: I've got a reasonable amount of spare parts, but there's not a heck of a lot to break on them, really. Mm. It's just, just cleaning and a tap every now and again. Yeah. And the old light source here is the old style carbon arc, which is a bit like a welder. So very, very bright white light. So, people like to see that, especially when you strike them up. They sort of make a bit of a hissing noise and the kids stand back and they go, "Ooh, wow, that's cool." And you open the door a little wee bit and it's really bright and they go, "Oh, wow." I said, that's where the light source comes from.
1: and if you've been around as long as you and I have, you remember that going to theatres around the place in Wellington for me. It comes on the screen and suddenly a big white light on the screen before the film starts even showing. And then sometimes you get the countdown, don't you, the numbers.
0: I know, because the projectionist mucks it up. He's chased over too early or too late. Or run out of carbon and it's gone black. So there were all sorts of problems, but it's all good fun. I love it. Yeah. People love it too.
1: Which theatres?
0: Stomp on the floor.
1: Yeah. Which theatres did you do work as a projectionist, Gavin?
0: I used to relieve in the Regent in Levin when it was a single screen, and also when it changed over into a treble there as a temporary operator a couple of nights a week. But my wife and I also ran a picture theatre in Martin for a number of years over there with all the family, which was a bit of a mission. That sort of got it out of my blood, if you like. And then we decided, we'd just do this at home. It's too hard. So we pulled out of that and just came home and we do it here. And we've been here ever since. And it's just great.
1: Yeah.
0: Once we've finished here, all we do is turn the lights off, shut the door and go inside and go to bed. Clean up tomorrow.
1: Exactly. Now back to Mavtech. What's the oldest thing? What's the oldest thing in the collection?
0: Oh,
1: do you know?
0: Not offhand. It would have to be some of the cameras that are in there. Some of those are going well back here. Some of those wet plate cameras. We have a chap down there that's a bit of an expert on that stuff, but I'm not too up with it. But there is some pretty darn old stuff there. And the way the technology works, trying to get a photograph taken in the early years, apparently they used to put head neck braces on you to make you stand or sit still. And the emotions were that bad that you have to stare at the camera for minutes, it might have been 5 or 6 minutes without moving. And, if you're trying to get a family photo taken with kids, what do you do? Nail them to the floor?
1: Almost impossible.
0: Exactly. But, there's some really old stuff there, and it's good because it's mechanical and you can see into it, like you can see it doing something, whereas if you've got something like a digital phone, there's nothing to look at. It's just a screen. There's no screws, no knobs. But sterile, really.
1: Yes, but people get very addicted to them.
0: We do, don't we?
1: Now, I
0: think that's all.
1: Yeah, I was looking at your website, and

0: the MavTech website, and I saw a recent edition listed there as an 1897 folding pocket Kodak camera. Tell us a bit more about that.
1: That I probably can't enlighten you with that. I'm not too au fait with cameras, but there is a gentleman down there that is. So if any of your listeners are around and would like to know about that, you're more than welcome to pop down, and I'm sure he'll be more than happy to explain all about it to you.
0: Pop down on the open days, Saturdays 1 till 4pm.
1: That's the one, yes.
0: And there's a
1: we'll be there with bells on.
0: Yeah, there's a $10 entry fee.
1: Correct, there is.
0: And that goes to just upkeep of everything and...
1: It does, it does. It's just, the basics... that you need cleaning materials and all that sort of stuff and pay the power bill and the internet and that sort of stuff.
0: All those things that one has to do. Well, it's a very reasonable fee for what you get when you go in
1: the
0: door.
1: It is indeed.
0: And I was interested in the folding camera because it appeared to me that technology repeats because you can get folding cell phones now. So... Even there, not new. In 1897, Kodak did a camera that folded them. Amazing.
1: That's the one. Things tend to go around in circles, don't they? They just come back again in a different, slightly different form.
0: Yeah, nothing is new at all, is it?
1: No, not really.
0: Right, this has been a fascinating conversation, and I hope you're going to get some more visitors to MavTech and to the Blast from the Past Cinema in Odua Downs.
1: Yep, no, that would be good. We're all here at both venues.
0: Yep,
1: so looking forward to it.
0: So just go through again, starting with the Blast from the Past Cinemas, what's on soon and how you find the cinema. Yeah.
1: Right, well, we're located at 192 Puki Puki Road, Odua Downs. Mm-hmm. Well, Google might refer to it as Himatini. And down Puki Puki Road, we're the second house on the right. And there's big signs out the front, which has got Blast from the Past. And we have a screening here on the third Friday of the month. So we open the gates at 6:45, and you're welcome to pop on in, have a free cup of coffee and tea or whatever, and sit down, and we'll put on some shorts for you and have a laugh. Some old-time funnies, a bit of stuff for the ladies, and a bit of comedy. Yeah, that all goes with it. It's all part of it.
0: Right. And MavTech, as we said, open on Saturdays 1 till 4 for $10 entry fee, but you also have other screenings there as well at different times, don't you?
1: We do. All by invitation. Yeah, most definitely.
0: Yep.
1: Same as a Blast from the Past. As I say, if people desire to bring a motorbike or group along or a bus with a whole lot of old elderly people that just want to come out and have a cup of tea and do something different, we're more than open to suggestions.
0: Sounds great. Well, keep on doing what you do, won't you? Because it's really important,
1: I think,
0: to preserve all this older technology.
1: It is. It's great fun, yeah. And, like, it's all a family affair. They all love it. And, it's good to see the younger ones getting into it.
0: Great. Thank you very much, Gavin. I've really enjoyed talking to you. I've been talking to Gavin Cowan, who is a trustee at MavTech Museum of Audio Visual Technology in Foxton and the owner-operator, I guess, of Blast from the Past Cinema at Odua Downs, where you can go and have high teas and watch shorts and all those sorts of things. Thanks, Gavin. It's been great having you here.
1: Thanks for having me. Appreciate it.
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5: 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The Animals, Warren Zevon, Frank Zappa, Barry Wright, some classic R&B and more. So let's get right on into it on Amen Corner.

not actually named after an Amen Corner. They took their name from a session at a ballroom in Cardiff hosted by a certain Dr. Rock, who called his weekly gig Amen Corner, where he played soul music from the USA. That was their fourth single, High in the Sky, released in 1968. From Wales, we go to Newcastle for The Animals and their first single released in 1964, which managed to get to 21 in the UK and almost into the US Hot 100 at 102. Baby, Let Me Take You Home.

Baby, Let Me Take You Home from the Animals. Some classic R&B now from Gene Chandler, who most of you will remember from The Duke of Earl, which was a huge number one in both the US and New Zealand. But here is Nothing Can Stop Me Now from 1965.

A touch of Northern Soul there from Gene Chandler and Nothing Can Stop Me Now. Now to a band from Northern Ireland who had the pleasure of Jimi Hendrix producing and playing on their only album called Sunrise. They also have a delightful pun in their name, Heir Apparent, with Heir being spelt E-I-R-E. Their first single from 1968, Follow Me.

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1: Hi, this is Mike Chun, and this is a song recorded by Citizen Band. Julia started out as one of the songs that my brother Jeff bought to his band After Hours. After Hours was Neil Finn, Jeff, and Mark Huff, who was later in the Swingers. In terms of the combination of melody, chord structures, and lyrics with a great arrangement, I think Julia probably is at the top. The sum of the parts, in terms of just complementing each other, worked really well, and I think, yeah, Julia's a perfect example of that. When I left Spit Ends and Neil joined Spit Ends, we sort of waved at each other from our jumbo jets over the North Pole, and I ended up back in Auckland, and I said to Jeff, "Ooh, looks like I grabbed someone from your band and sent them north," and he said, "Yeah, that's right, so you'll have to play with me now." And he said, "I've got some songs, though." And he said, he gave me a tape. And he said, "Have a listen to the track 5 or track 4. I'm not sure what number it is, but it's the one with the French lyrics." And so I took it home and I listened to it. And Julia was the song with the French lyrics. And at that instant, I decided I must be in a band with him. Julia, hear me now. I'm head over heels and I'm turning around in circles. I think people just love the idea of people being loved, or whatever, and it kind of works with that lyric because it isn't a mamby-pamby lyric. It's a sincere, well-executed lyric. I think we recorded it really well, so if you listen, like the dynamics of it, it starts out with just a lone acoustic guitar, and by the end of it, we're all beating the hell out of everything. So it's got a huge dynamic to it. The whole thing was, in Christchurch, TVNZ had a studio there, and they would pay you to record video clips if you could get yourself there. And so we would do a deal with Citizen Watches where they would get us there and we would feature them on the drum, head of the bass drum, a big Citizen Watches or whatever. At the end of 78, we had made over 28 different video clips. Sometimes one song would have four different clips. And we look at them now and they're bloody awful. But we were on TV, I think, around 50 times that year because a lot of them were played twice. And I just think, in the end,

Julia from Citizen Band. Some soul music now from 1971. The Persuaders and their big US hit Thin Line Between Love and Hate.

From the Bronx in New York, that was the Persuaders and Thin Line Between Love and Hate. From New York soul, we head a little west, 130K to Philadelphia for some Philly soul from Blue Magic and their million-selling single from 1974, Sideshow.

0: It's Retrospect 60s Garage Punk Show, episode 735. We had the Bells with Come Back, followed them up with Little Willie and the Adolescents, who started life at Rollins College in Winter Park, Florida in 1963 as the Starfires. Their recording debut was on a label called Tenor in 1964, and then they cut an album for a label called ORS. They were doing pretty well and changed their name from the Starfires to Little Willie and the Adolescents. 245s. We took the A side of their 1966 debut, Get Out of My Life. And the set wrapped with a band called Cartoon Capers. Cartoon with a K. In fact, K-A-R-T-U-N-E. And Capers with a K too. The track's called On the Plane. Cartoon Capers out of Albuquerque. I believe just the 145. On Space Records, also out of Albuquerque, On the Plane, B-side of their Knock on Wood 45.
1: Rock and roll music is the main weapon of our attack for open sex on every street corner in the next 5 years, because it is the most effective thing we have.
0: Retrospect, 60s garage punk, garage rock, and psychedelia. It was time for some global garage. We're starting this week in the Netherlands with a band called The Nickels, formed in The Hague in 1965. They eventually became a band called Fairy Tale, more of a psychedelic prog rock group. They released an album in 1969. But as The Nickels, from 1967, here's an A-side called Lord, I've Been Thinking.

0: Garage, starting off in the Netherlands with the Nickels, Lord I've Been Thinking. Then we jump to Sweden for the Hipstars, originally formed as Quartet Yep in 1963. Pretty successful Swedish band, right through to 1973. They included a guy that went on to a somewhat of a solo career called Sven Hedlund, and one Benny Andersson, who had some success as a member of a group called ABBA. Hipstars, covering Surfin' Bird from their Hipstars on Stage LP of 1965. Then we wrap that set with actually a Canadian track from Les Mystics, a group of teenagers from Grandmère. Their big break came in August 1967 when they were discovered playing a gig and were hooked up with the opportunity to release a 45 on a label called Vedettes. Their only release, we had the B-side, Mon Père est Millionnaire, from Canada's Les Mystics. Got some group sounds next.
1: 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This is JJ, the co-founder of Good Pods. 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
1: Well, group sounds for the rest of this episode. Group sounds being that uniquely Japanese form of beat music. Starting off with a lesser known group sounds band. This is The Fingers, formed by students at Kaiō University High School. They were influenced by Cream, Hendrix, Vanilla Fudge, and Led Zeppelin. Here's The Fingers, covering The Stones. Let's spend the night together.

0: The question is this. Do you want your children stimulated and driven into an early, unstable marriage before they have had a chance to achieve the economic, educational, and emotional stability necessary for family life? Do you want your son enticed into the world of homosexuals? Or your daughter lured into lesbianism? Do you want either of them to discover how to get sexual gratification by inflicting pain on themselves or by torturing other people? Do you want them to lose all chance of a normal, happy, married life?
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1: Yeah.

0: And that's three examples of Japanese group sounds music, Japanese beat music. The Fingers, Let's Spend the Night Together. Then the Dynamites, who you can see up on our socials. Out of the Tokyo club scene, first single in November 1967. That one, interestingly, contained a couple of versions of a track called Tunnel to Heaven. But we had the A-side of a 45 called Minatsu no Yuru no Dubutsien, translating as On a Midsummer's Night from the Dynamites. And we wrapped the set with a really interesting track from well-known Japanese group sounds band The Spiders. The track is called Mr. Tax. Has elements of the Beatles' Taxman, but only elements. Gets pretty weird. It's a very cool track from The Spiders, Mr. Tax. That brings us to the end of episode 735. Remember, back episodes on all good podcasting platforms. Remember, you can follow me on the socials, Instagram and Facebook primarily, also Blue Sky and TikTok. Just search Retrospect 60s Garage. 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Leaving you this week with what I believe is the only release from a group called Skip and the 102s. Released on a label called KB out of Seattle in 1966. This is the A-side of a 45. It's called Dance of the Seven Veils. Thanks for being here once again. I'm Phil Gray for Retrospect 60s Garage Punk Show.
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1: Am I supposed to be a big fan? 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

From her album Have You Never Been Mellow, which we play rather a lot of on this show, taking us back to the middle of the decade, 75. That was Sandy from Greece, of course, many years before she was what she was. Olivia Newton-John with Water Under the Bridge. We've got Billy Preston, Boney M, Curved Air, Tom Jones, Aretha Franklin and Tina Charles, all to play you before the end of the show. Let's crack on now with Jimmy James and the Vagabonds.

74 album In Flight and a song called Wherever You May Go. Before that, Jimmy James and the Vagabonds, produced by Bidu, who also produced Tina Charles's cover version 2 years later. I'll go where your music takes me. And if you like Tina Charles, she's coming up just before the end of the show with a hit from her. That reached number 23 here in the charts in 1976. And we followed that with Design and Wherever You May Go.

From their 1979 album Oceans of Fantasy, which above all else featured a brilliant single they did, a double A-side which got to number 12 here in the UK, called Gotta Go Home, which was sampled by a group called Duck Sauce. Well, I call them a group, it might just have been one dude on his own, or a lady of course, I'm not quite sure the ins and outs of it. But Duck Sauce had a hit about 9 years ago called Barbara Streisand. I'm sure you all know it, if not, look it up on the internet. Great dance track which sampled Gotta Go Home. But from the same album, that was, I think from memory, track 3 or 4 on it, Oceans of Fantasy, Boney M with Bye Bye Bluebird. Before that, Billy Preston with Outer Space from his 1971 album, I Wrote a Simple Song. And it was originally going to only

be on the album, as well as being the B-side of the title track when that was released as a single. But that track only reached number 77 in the US chart, and when radio DJs decided they preferred the B-side, Billy got his original wish granted, and Outer Space was released as a single in its own right, proving him right when it reached number 2 in the US. It then won a Grammy for Best Pop Instrumental Performance of 1972. So you see, just like Queen and just like Kate Bush, two examples of bands where they've argued about what should be released as a single and their record label has disagreed, the artist was right all along. There we are. Right, are you ready for some reggae reggae?

Peter Tosh there, one of the former Whalers, along with Aston Barrett Jr., as recently interviewed by our very own Jeff Dorsett. That was brand new second hand from Peter Tosh for the final track on his 1976 solo album Legalize It. Let's go now with a cover version of a 1950s composition. Here's a guy that doesn't hang about with any intros. He just gets

0: 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He said, son, you're gonna drive me to drinking if you don't stop driving that hot rod, Lincoln.
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Bit of more up-to-date blues there from Chris Kane, and a song called Too Little, Too Late from a record or the album he put out in 2024 called Good Intentions Are Gone Bad. And Chris Kane, a guy who was greatly influenced by B.B. King. All right, here's another great guitarist in his early stages of his career. Buddy Guy from the late 1950s, a song called Sit and Cry the Blues.

a version of Got My Mojo Working by Ann Coles. And I've got an idea that that song that she recorded may have been the original version of the song made famous by Muddy Waters. 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The time's ticked around to 18 minutes to 8 o'clock. And next up, we've got Phantom Blues Band with Boogerman.

winds are blowing through the ruined lane, and here comes the pattern of the evening rain. The owls are hooting out there in the wood, but don't make you wish that you

10 minutes to 8. Let's see if we can squeeze in two more, starting with Albert King. And, excuse me, he's searching for a woman.

0: Howling Wolf there with Smokestack Lightning, bringing to a close another edition of the Friday Night Blues Show, which was the first broadcast all over the wonderful Wire Rapper on Narrow FM 92.7. I'll just put on some Kiwi music to take us up to 8 o'clock, and then I'll be back with the 60s Nostalgia Show with a cracking show tonight as we count down singles chart.
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Hello, and that's another week gone by, and so here I am, Peter Fleming, with another edition of Great Tracks and Sidetracks on Coast Access Radio 104.7. Now, I usually introduce this and say, well, yes, great tracks of music and sidetracks of bits and pieces from the International Express. Well, I've got some bad news on that front, which I'll come to later. Great tracks is not such a problem, but the sidetracks is going to be, I think. But great tracks, I'm continuing with my leafing through the Great American Songbook, and I hope you're enjoying it, because I'm enjoying it more than I thought I would, and I've got a little bit hooked on it. It's rather nice just to listen to this sort of more quiet, soothing music, particularly during the winter here, where it's a bit chillier and colder, you feel like being snuggled up inside with nice, gentle music. So, and it's also fascinating to find out who the famous artists are who have recorded some of these tracks from the songbook, which most surprising. Otherwise, usual sort of thing. I'll talk a little bit about what I've been doing in hopes that it might help you to decide what to do yourselves, open your eyes to a few things that I might have discovered that you didn't know about, probably very unlikely. But anyway, we're going to start off. Let's get to some music. And my first track is this time, it's Accentuate the Positive. And if I said to you, who do you think has ever recorded this? I very much doubt if you would say Cliff Richard, Van Morrison, or even Paul McCartney. Well, you would be right in all for with all three, and I'm going to play you the track by Paul McCartney.

0: sister in between.
1: Yes, and if you just joined us, that was Paul McCartney. Now, over the last couple of weeks, we've had an awful lot of activity one way or another. There's been some fabulous All Blacks rugby. There's been the Football World Cup and the final in the States. And, of course, now we're into the Commonwealth Games. So I'm sure you're getting plenty of that on the TV. I'm not particularly into the games, Olympic or anything myself, but having started a little bit of lawn bowls, quite fascinated by the coverage they're giving it there on the TV. And if you're not into lawn bowls, and most, a lot of people, of course, you know, old man sport, that is. It's an incredibly skilled sport, and it's fascinating to watch it on the TV. So if you get the chance, do settle down and watch an hour or so of it, because even if you don't understand the scoring, you can certainly understand the skill involved, and it's quite amazing how people send these woods down the green and curve them in at the last, well, they sort of go the last minute. Surprise me, because when we play here in Waikanae, the speed of the bowl seems to be fairly consistent and slows down consistently. It's quite noticeable on the in the Commonwealth Games that they seem to come very, very fast towards the jack and then all of a sudden slow up at the end. So, I don't know, technique, surface, I don't know. Don't ask me, I'm not an expert, but I do quite enjoy playing. So that's the Commonwealth Games that's on at the moment. But otherwise, last weekend, my wife and I were down in Christchurch and did a few things there. I checked to see what there was to do. We go to see my son and his wife down there, but just to entertain ourselves. So the first thing I'll tell you about, we flew down Thursday evening and we had Friday to ourselves and we went to the Antarctic Centre just near the airport there. If you haven't been, next time you're down in the area, do try and find time to go. You need about 3 hours, I suppose, to do it justice. And fabulous, really, really impressive. And with the information that you gather, fascinating information. You think you know all about these places, but you don't really. So pretty good. They've got live penguins there, which they've rescued from various circumstances and are looking after to hopefully put back into the wild. They've got a fabulous cold room that you go in and they issue you with cold weather clothing, a heavy weight jacket, overshoes, and there's a hood on the jacket. And by jolly, you need it, because you go in there and I forget the temperature, you get down to minus 18 or something. But his company is, there's a, what they call a storm, Arctic storm, Antarctic storm. And so there's a big fan and the wind starts howling around. Just to give you some idea what it would be like. You don't get any snow in your face, but it's quite impressive and open. So it opens your eyes to what it's like to be down in Antarctica when there's a bit of a storm on. So a great place to go, and it ends up with, if you pay a little bit extra, you can go for a trip on the Haglunds snowmobile type things, which they were designed especially for, I think for the army. They were a service thing that were designed for the Swedish army. And so they're tracked, and they've got the tractor unit at the front and a little tractor

cabin at the back, and they've built a purpose-built track outside with some ups and downs, and they are up and down, I can assure you. And you go for a drive around here, there's a bit of bang and a crash around. Well, in fact, they're remarkably smooth. They're a lot smoother than I thought they would be. So there we are. That's a great 3 or 4 hours out at the Antarctic Centre in Christchurch. Come back to Christchurch in a minute after we've had a listen to it's the Beatles. So we had just listened to Paul McCartney with Accentuate Positive. And here's the Beatles, strangely enough. I think this was released in 1995, so I don't know quite where they found it. It's Ain't She Sweet.

The Beatles with that track from the Great American Songbook. I'll continue my little chat about Christchurch because it's a super place, I think. We spent Saturday, we'd booked Tom Lee's what they call scavenger hunts, and there's a few there, and I think you'll find them in most capital cities now. They must be in Wellington, I haven't checked, but if you'd go to Wellington Scavenger Hunt, and my wife and I did one called Urbantics 2 or 3 months ago. But basically, they're based on where you use your mobile phone, you get clues, and you're led around the town. You have to solve clues, fill them in on your phone, and send them in so you can keep a running score. And you go to places that you wouldn't normally go to. I think we walked about three or four kilometres on this one, and we went around various landmark areas in the centre. And a super place to walk around is Christchurch City Centre, as you probably know. And it's a great way to spend a bit of time and walk around a city and get to know it. So if you haven't done one, I can strongly recommend it. This only was about, what, I think there was four of us, and it cost us about $15 each or something. And so it's not expensive. And it was a fabulous, beautiful day last Saturday. And it's a good way to see a city, as I tell you, and find a few things that you wouldn't normally come across. I've still got more to tell you about Christchurch, so I'll do that in a moment, but we'll move on to the next track. And this time, well, it's not the Beatles anymore, but it's Dionne Warwick, and she's singing All of You, which came out in 1954.

Bjorn Warwick. Well, I hope I'm not boring you, but telling you about Christchurch, our visit there. But it's always nice to have some feedback from people who've done things, and you think, oh, that sounds good, let's go and do it. Saturday, we did a scavenger hunt. Sunday, we went back into Christchurch. We always take the bus from Hallswell, where they live, take the bus in and out, and on a gold car, doesn't cost you anything. It's nice and easy, no problem with parking. And we just went out for a rather nice lunch. Having sat and watched the All Blacks play Ireland in the evening before, that was another highlight of the weekend. So that was Sunday, that was pretty straightforward. And then on Monday, before we flew back in the evening, my wife and I, we went to the Willowbank Zoo. And what a super little place that is. It's not huge, but it's extremely well laid out. And there's nothing too exotic there. There's capybara, but there's cows and sheep and things like that, and otters and... quite a bit of bird life, but it's beautifully laid out. It's a really nice place. Got a nice little cafe restaurant place. I would certainly recommend that, and we spent quite a few hours there. That was a lovely time. Again, it's a beautiful day, cold but sunny. So there, great way to spend. I mean, that was 4 days we easily spent in Christchurch, and I do find it's got a very nice atmosphere, I must admit. So we're back to music, and my next one is going to be it's Don't Blame Me, and this is I picked Johnny Mathis his track here as the Ray Conniff singers, as Alma Cogan, if you remember Alma Cogan, but I picked this track by Johnny Mathis, and I've said before on this program I used to think that Johnny Mathis was the most appalling singer, but I'm going back to when I was about 11 years old, so perhaps not the music to appeal to an 11-year-old. And I've changed my mind since then, and I do very much enjoy his style of his voice and his style of singing. So I thought, let's give it. Let's.

I said at the beginning of the programme that I'd got some rather bad news, and it's bad, sad news for me, I tell you. I picked up the International Express on Monday, the edition due out Monday, July the 13th, opened it up, and I was faced just inside on page 2 with

This article with the headline was Last Edition of the International Express. It continues, it is with great sadness that we announce that this is the very last edition of the International Express. Launched on the 9th of March 1990, the IX, as we call it, has served an essential role for over 36 years in keeping expats and Anglophiles scattered around the globe up to date with all the UK news and sport. In that time, sales have continually declined as costs of printing and distribution have increased to an extent that is no longer commercially viable to continue. From everyone at IX, we thank you for your support and patronage, but it is time to say goodbye. We will miss you all. From the International Express team. That just came out of the blue. There'd been no hint of it at all. And that's it. That's the end of it. Which leaves me a bit high and dry because, as you're probably aware, that my sidetracks are based almost virtually entirely on articles I've gleaned and gathered out of the International Express, the silly little things that they report on in the UK. I've had a look online. There is a digital version of the Express, but I'm afraid it doesn't quite sort of produce the type of material that I look for, and certainly not as conveniently. It's much easier to work your way through a newspaper and highlight things with a pen and then read from them on the programme. Now I've got to find things. I've got to copy them, paste them, print them. I don't mind. I don't mind. All I'm doing is, because this was such a short, sharp message, I'm just hoping, and I haven't said it, done anything myself, but I hope that people have perhaps complained and they might find that there's more support for it and they might bring it back. We had something like that with the listener here when admittedly it was COVID that knocked the listener back, but they stopped it, but it did come back. So I'll keep my fingers crossed because I'm not quite sure what I'm to do. But anyway, fingers crossed, because we want the music, don't we? And whether I continue much longer with the Great American Songbook, or if I go back to the sort of music I used to play, which is much more topical stuff, or 70s and 80s, if you call that topical. But anyway, so that's the bad news. And as I say, I'll keep you updated on how I'm going to cope with this lack of material. I've got enough for this week, don't worry. And talking about this week, back to music. This time it's, a rather unusual person. It is from 1940. It's Don't Get Around Much Anymore. And it was written by, originally played Duke Ellington and Bob Russell. But I've got a track here by, of all people, Hank Marvin, Shadows. Hank Marvin.

The unmistakable sound of Hank Marvin playing his guitar. I might be running out of traditional stuff to report on here, my sidetracks, but one thing I won't be running out of, I don't think, is my little bulletin on the state of the Kapiti Food Bank in there in Parapram, just down the road from us. And I do like to read this out. My wife sends me the list, which is put up on the board as they write things. And there's a big list. Now, this is last Wednesday, big list here. So, as I've told you before, they've got a container outside the main building where that's where their stock is. And then inside the main building, there are shelves with the stock that's ready to put into boxes for people when they come. So the backup is in the container. And a week ago, there's no stock in the container. The container was empty. They've got no stock in there of tinned veggies, tinned soup, pasta sauce, cooking oil, gluten-free items, lunchbox items, UHT and long-life milk, non-dairy milks, sauces and gravies, tinned meat, muesli bars, pasta sauce, bottles of that they haven't got, and crackers. And on the hygiene side, there's no shampoo, no conditioner, no toothbrushes, no toothpaste, no size 5 and 6 nappies, no hand wash, laundry liquid, laundry powder, dry cat food, dishwasher liquid, cleaning products, deodorant, baby wipes, or wet dog food. That's incredible. That's the biggest list of no stock I've seen, I think. And then the low stock in the container, which they've got stuff here, but it's very low, 2 boxes or less remaining, is fruit, tinned fruit, lentils and chickpeas, dry soup, tomato sauce, and then sanitary items and body wash. But they do have plenty of baked beans, Weet-Bix, cereal, pasta, oats, spaghetti, milk powder, and they've got plenty of dry dog food and plenty of loo rolls. But there's a huge list there of stuff that they haven't got. So please, if you're doing a weekly shop and you're pushing your trolley around Pack and Save or New World, then they've got boxes just beyond the checkout counters where you can put your donated items. So if you slip, $10, you get a lot for $10 when you're talking about tinned veggies, don't you, and soup and stuff and pasta sauce. So do think about it seriously when you're there. It's just a few dollars. You won't even probably notice it in your weekly bill if you just add these in and then pop them in the box once you've paid for them. Little shout out for Kapiti Food Bank. And back to music. This next track is it's a fine romance. I believe this was a title track for a TV series, wasn't it, with Judi Dench. But anyway, we're not doing that. This is the Ella Fitzgerald's version of this one from 1936, A Fine Romance.

Mary Black and Bright Blue Rose, and you're listening to Ireland Calling, which is brought to you with the great support of the Hugh Green Group. Well, Limerick and Galway take part in the hurling final this weekend. You can watch it on GAA Plus, and it should be a fantastic occasion. And one of Limerick's proudest supporters, Charlie Chalk, not a good week for him. Two of his children have been jailed today for over 2 years each, a son and a daughter, for an unprovoked assault in a Limerick hotel and just outside Limerick in Adair last year. And, you know, they come from Charlie Chalk as one of the leading Irish publicans in Ireland. His businesses in Dublin and indeed in Limerick. So the two siblings have brought great disgrace to the family. I've met Charlie a few times. He was in the news a number of years ago. He has a famous pub in Dublin called The Goat. And he was on his way to the bank with the takings from the pub probably 15, maybe 20 years ago. And a number of people approached him, or one or two people approached him, and a scuffle started over the taking of the money that he had. And he got shot in the leg, and sadly he had to have his leg amputated to save his life. But he bounced back, and he's still very much an identity in the public industry. But this would be a huge blow to the Chalk family, whatever these guys, they just were in a pub, and you know, their only excuse was these two men started staring at them, and in an unprovoked attack, and they'll have plenty of time to think about it as they head to jail over the next few days. Of course, the news broke last week about a young American woman that's been living in Ireland for the last 5 or 6 years in a beautiful housing estate in Killarney, and her was found by her 12-year-old daughter dead last Monday week. And all types of rumours went online about who was responsible, but it turned out that a Jordanian man that was living in Killarney, an asylum seeker, was in a relationship with this lady. And obviously the police would like to interview him, but weren't able to get him because he fled the country and made his way to Jordan. And now I see the police with help from the FBI in America. He's been detained in Jordan, and the police may travel over to interview him over the next few days. There's no extradition treaty between Ireland and Jordan, but the fact that the young lady that was killed was an American citizen probably throws a different light on things. Let's take another piece of music. You're listening to Ireland Calling, and we're going to go with the Streets of New York. Dedicate this to good friend of mine that lives in New York, Seamus Smith, great GAA man, and Seamus will be no doubt heading to Ireland for the football final in a week's time.

the Wolf Tones there and the streets of New York. And I'm sure there'll be great celebrations in New York this weekend. If Galway win the hurling final, so many Galway people living over there, and indeed in Boston and Chicago. Say hello to good friends that live in Chicago from my home village, Martin Morrissey, Corey Connor, listen to Ireland Calling regularly. Let's have a quick look at sport. As I said, the hurling final is coming up this weekend. Obviously, Limerick, having won five Irelands over the last 7 years or 8 years, they'll be favourites against a young, inexperienced Galway team, as Joe Connolly mentioned in that interview earlier on the programme. But as Joe said, when you're in the final, anything can happen, and we can look and see what's happening in World Cups at the moment. And, you know, the minnows can come. Of course, Galway, against all odds, beat Cork in the semi-final. So hopefully, as a Galway man, I hope that wasn't our All-Ireland final. Our Limerick just struggled to get over player. So, you know, that Limerick, the experience will probably tell. But the game, about half two on Monday morning, so you can

you're on GAA Go, have a special subscription for the last two games now, for the two finals. So you can get on to GAAplus.ie and get your subscription to watch the game on your smart TV or computer or iPhone. What a game it should be. And it'll be sell out, of course. Tickets, if there was 150,000 tickets going for the final, they'd be all sold out. But there was two sellout matches in Croke Park last weekend between Saturday Mayo and Louth. Of course, Louth, you know, were the one of the star teams this year, and there were some people predicted that they'd beat Mayo, but Mayo tore them apart and had a convincing win. So Mayo make it to the All-Ireland final. I think the last time they were there was, I think, 4 years ago. I've got the World Cup on the background here. I'm recording this early on Wednesday morning, and it's all looking good for Spain at the moment. 57 minutes into the game, they're 2-0 up. So, you know, it could be Spain's turn this year. Of course, the big game tomorrow between England and Argentina. But you never know. France 2-0 down, they may come back. So the All-Ireland football final will be on next weekend between Kerry and Mayo. Kerry beat Dublin. A couple of controversial moments there. Dublin certainly had a goal ruled out. If there was a VAR in the system, it certainly the ball was over the line. And on the other front, Kerry got a penalty. They had two good breaks. They got a penalty that was probably dubious. They scored a goal from that with David Clifford scoring. And then they had a blatant square ball. And I've just got a picture there from somebody with a Labrador. And I've got a Labrador dog, a guide dog, an umpire at Croke Park. So I think, you know, such big stakes. So Dublin probably feel unlucky. And of course, closer to home here in Auckland, we've got the All Blacks here this weekend. And they're Ireland are here to take on the All Blacks. And the last time anybody won a game, a test match at Eden Park, was 1994 when France beat the All Blacks. And poor old Jonah Lomu, the late Jonah Lomu, was turned upside down that day. And everybody said that was the end of his career. But Jonah bounced back big time and was the star the following year at the World Cup. So will Ireland be good enough to beat the All Blacks? I probably think that, but we'll just wait and see what will happen. The Irish team will be announced later in the week. And to continue the sporting theme, Rory McIlroy, Shane Lowry, Seamus Power, and a number of other Irish people that have qualified for the British Open Golf Tournament Royal Bethdale. So that's the northwest of England. So that is it's a full weekend of sport. Let's take some more music. Liam Clancy and the Travelling People.

You're listening to Ireland Calling and the great voice of Liam Clancy and the travelling people. And the programme, as I said, brought to you with the support of the Hugh Green Group. And certainly not bad. The weather, hard to believe. We're heading to the, you know, past the middle of July. And, you know, weather still pretty good here. Great weather in Ireland. Very, very dry. Water restrictions have been imposed on a number of counties for 6 weeks, and huge fines if you are caught contravening. They're not allowing people water their gardens because there's a shortage of water. And that's obviously, you know, we go from one extreme to the other in Ireland, too wet. And then we get 3 or 4 weeks of really fine weather. But the fine weather has been fantastic for farmers, getting a lot of their work done, hay and silage cut. And a lot of farmers are now, you know, a week or two or maybe three ahead with harvesting their barley, oats and wheat crops, which is good. And the fine weather looks to continue for the next 4 or 5 days. So that's good. Now, I want to say hello to a friend of mine that's heading to County Louth this weekend. Regular listener over the last few months. Originally born in Sweden, but lived in Ireland for many times, where he met his wife, Eric Lithander. Works at the University of Auckland. So Eric and his wife, Fiona Leahy, are heading to Dundalk this weekend, arriving there on Sunday morning. And Eric, safe travels to you. And we'll, what do you call it, play this song, The Saw Doctors and the N17 for you. You might be driving to Galway in the west of Ireland. You might be on that N17 during your time there. Have a great time.

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3: 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I'm Phil Gray, and never let it be said that I don't keep up with current news. We

The distant stars. The lonely, helpless Earth. The 21st century. The world of the future. And lurking beyond the cold, strange immensity of conquered space. Growing and spreading beyond the warped imagination of the greatest human intellect. Exploding in unspeakable horror. The Green Slime. The civilized world at war with alien form, whose slimy touch means instant, horrible death. Invaders from beyond the stars. The Green Slime.

It's Retrospect 60s Garage Punk Show. Thanks for being here this week. Started the set off with a band called The Green Slime, also the title of the A-side. We open with, released on MGM in 1969, The Green Slime featured drummer and producer Richard Dalvey, who'd been a member of the Bel Airs, one of the first surf rock groups, known for their track Mr. Moto, covered by Dick Dale and the Deltones. Then we had The Flying Circus, with an A-side, cover of The Kinks You Really Got Me, released on Sound Gems, which is a label out of

0: Scottsdale, Arizona, released 1968 from the Flying Circus, and we're at the set with Plato and the Philosophers. Evolved out of a band called the Checkmates, members as young as 14, the band's manager suggested a name change in 1965. They wanted something that sounded catchy, like Sam the Sham and the Pharaohs or Paul Revere and the Raiders, so they came up with Plato and the Philosophers, at one stage even donning togas and sandals. They had an initial single and got in touch with a studio in Columbia, Missouri called Fairyland Records. They worked out a deal with the studio, which involved them paying for all studio and pressing costs, had a couple of sessions in 1967, pressed about 400 copies of their Wishes 45. But we took the B-side from Plato and the Philosophers, a very cool track called 13 O'Clock Flight to Psychedelphia. Apparently, if you listen very, very carefully towards the end of that song, you might have heard the drummer knocking over his cymbal stand. Very cool track, Plato and the Philosophers.
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0: Well, here's a band you can see up on our socials. Remember, you can always follow Retrospect on Instagram and Facebook. This band is sometimes called The Invaders. Their full name, The Invaders of Burdeen's Combo Castle. They're from Florida, and the highlight of their career was this A-side. This is called She's a Tiger.

0: Oh, how many people claim to be Christian, and they'll allow their boys and girls to get the rock and roll from every Elvis Presley that comes along.
1: Retrospect, 60s garage punk, garage rock, and psychedelia.

Well, set of four tracks. We started off with the Invaders of Burdeen's Combo Castle. She's a Tiger. Some interesting stories about this band, the Invaders of Burdeen's Combo Castle. They'd written the songs that appeared on this 45, the A-side being She's a Tiger. The B-side was called Honda Come Back. Now, what had happened is that the Honda Corporation had sponsored a Battle of the Bands called Burdeen's Combo Castle Battle of the Bands, hence the name the Invaders of Burdeen's Combo Castle. And as the sponsor, they insisted that one of the songs the group recorded had to include the trade name Honda, which they didn't realise. They'd already written their tracks, including She'll Come Back, so they simply changed the name to Honda. So Honda Come Back. That's the story of the Invaders of Burdeen's Combo Castle. We followed them up with the Avengers. Out of Bakersfield, California, a release from November 65 on Starburst Records, A-side, Be a Caveman, then The Statesman with Stop, Get a Ticket. The Statesman recorded two 45s on a label called Timmer, including Stop, Get a Ticket, originally recorded by the Clefts of Lavender Hill, and a track known to many garage fans from the Nugget series. The Statesman's Stop, Get a Ticket followed that up with another cover from a band called The Groovies on a label called Delta out of the Netherlands from 1967. Two covers of a 60s pop garage classic. Retrospect is a labour of love, and if you dig the result, you're welcome to support my work with a coffee or a beer. 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That's MrPhilGrey. Cheers. Let's get back into it. Well, here's an all-girl group called The Bells. They're pretty well known for their cover of Gloria retitled Melvin, which is a great track, out of North Miami. Just the 145 from The Bells. Here's the B-side. This is called Come Back.

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It's Retro Spec 60s Garage Punk Show, episode 735. We had the Bells with Come Back, followed them up with Little Willie and the Adolescents, who started life at Rollins College in Winter Park, Florida in 1963 as the Starfires. Their recording debut was on a label called Tenor in 1964, and then they cut an album for a label called ORS. They were doing pretty well and changed their name from the Starfires to Little Willie and the Adolescents. 245s. We took the A side of their 1966 debut, Get Out of My Life. And the set wrapped with a band called Cartoon Capers. Cartoon with a K.

0: T-U-N-E, and Capers with a K-2. The track's called On the Plane. Cartoon Capers out of Albuquerque. I believe just the 145 on Space Records, also out of Albuquerque. On the Plane, B-side of their Knock on Wood 45.
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0: It's time for some global garage. We're starting this week in the Netherlands with a band called The Nickels, formed in The Hague in 1965. They eventually became a band called Fairy Tale, more of a psychedelic prog rock group. They released an album in 1969. But as The Nickels, from 1967, here's an A-side called Lord, I've Been Thinking.

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3: 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I wish I could go, thought I, nudging her blue tooth with her tongue. I wish I could be a rescuer. Already she felt that she knew the prince, that she would like him for a friend. Suddenly she stopped. She set her jaw. I will go, she said aloud. I'll make them let me go. From that day on, Odge was a girl with a mission. She started school the following year and worked so hard that she was soon top of her class. She jogged. She threw boulders around to strengthen her biceps. She studied maps of London and tried to cough up frogs. And a month before the gump was due to open, she wrote a letter to the palace.

When you have worked and worked for something, it is almost impossible to believe that you can fail. Yet when the names of the rescuers were announced, Odge Gribble's name was not among them. It was the most bitter disappointment. She would have taken it better if the people who had been chosen were mighty and splendid warriors who would ride through the gump on horseback, but they were not. A wheezing old wizard, a slightly batty fay, and a one-eyed giant who lived in the mountains, moving goats about and making cheese. The head teacher, when she announced who was going in assembly, had given the reason. Cornelius the wizard has been chosen because he is wise. Gertrude the fay has been chosen because she is good. And the giant Hans has been chosen because he is strong. Of course, being the head teacher, she had then gone on to tell the children that if they wanted to do great deeds when they were older, they must themselves remember to be wise and good and strong, and they could begin by getting their homework done on time and keeping their classroom tidy. When you are a hag, it is important not to cry. But Odge, as she sat on a rock that evening, wrapped in her hair, was deeply and seriously hurt. "I am wise," she said to herself. "I was top again in algebra, and I'm strong. I threw a boulder right across Anchorage Bay. As to being good, I can't see any point in that, not for a mission which might be dangerous." And yet, the letter she had written to the King and Queen had been answered by a secretary who said he felt Miss Gribble was too young. Sitting alone by the edge of the sea, Odge Gribble ground her teeth. But there was another reason why those three people had been chosen. The King and Queen wanted their son to be brought back quickly. They didn't want to unloose a lot of strange and magical creatures on the City of London, creatures who would do sensational tricks and be noticed. They dreaded television crews getting excited and newspaper men writing articles about a lost continent or a stolen prince. As far as the island was a lost continent, they wanted it to stay that way, and they were determined to protect their son from the kind of fuss that went on up there when anything unusual was going on. So they had chosen rescuers who could do magic if it was absolutely necessary, but could pass for human beings. Well, more or less. Of course, if anything went wrong, they had hordes of powerful creatures in reserve. Winged harpies with ghastly claws, black dogs which could bay and howl over the rooftops, monsters with pale flat eyes who could disguise themselves as rocks. All these could be sent through the tunnel if the Trottles too nasty, but no one expected this. The Trottles had done a dreadful thing. They would certainly be sorry and give up the child with a good grace. Yet now, as the rescuer stood in the drawing room of the palace ready to be roofed, the King and Queen did feel a pang. Cornelius was the mightiest wizard on the island, a man so learned that he could divide 23,741 by 6¾ in the time it took a cat to sneeze. He could change the weather and strike fire from a rock. And what was most important, he had once been a university professor and lived up there so that he could be made to look human without any trouble. Well, he was human. But they hadn't realised he was quite so old. Up in his hut in the hills, one didn't notice it so much, but in the strong light that came in from the sea, the liver spots on his bald pate did show up, rather, and the yellowish streaks in his long white beard. Caw's neck wobbled as if holding up that domed, brain-filled head was too much for it. You could hear his bones creaking like old timbers every time he moved, and he was very deaf. But when they suggested that he might find the journey too much, he had been deeply offended. "To bring back the prince will be the crowning glory of my life," he'd said. "And I'll be there to help him," Gertrude had promised, looking at the old man out of her soft blue eyes. "I know you will, dear," said the Queen, smiling at her favourite fay. And indeed, Gertrude had already brought up a little patch of hair on the wizard's bald head, so as to keep him warm for the journey. True, it looked more like grass, because she was a sort

of growth goddess, a kind of agricultural fairy, but the wizard had been very pleased. If the queen couldn't go herself to fetch back her son, and the royal advisers had forbidden it, there was no one she would rather have sent than this fruitful and loving person. Flowers sprang from the ground for Gurki, trees put out their leaves, and she never forgot the vegetables either. It was because of what she did for those rich, swollen things, like marrows and pumpkins, and in particular for those delicious, tiny cucumbers called gherkins, which taste so wonderful when pickled, that her name, which had been Gertrude, had gradually changed the way it had. And Gertrude too would be at home in London because her mother had been a gym mistress in a girls' school and run about in grey shorts shouting, "Well played," and "Spiffing," before she came to the island. Gurki had adored her mother, and she sometimes talked to her plants as though they were the girls of St. Agnes' school, crying, "Well grown," to the raspberries, or telling a lopsided tree to pull his socks up and play the game. The third rescuer was lying behind a screen being tested by the doctor. Hans was an ogre, a one-eyed giant, a most simple and kindly person who lived in the mountains putting things right for the goats, collecting feathers for his alpine hat and yodeling. As giants go, he was not very big, but anyone bigger would not have been able to get through the door of the gentleman's cloakroom. Even so, at a metre taller than an ordinary person, he would have been noticed, so it had been decided to make him invisible for the journey. This was no problem. Fernseed, as everyone knows, makes people invisible in a moment, but just a few people can't take it on their skin. They come out in lumps and bumps or develop a rash, and it was to test the ogre's skin that the doctor had taken him behind the screen. Now he came out, carrying his black bag and beaming. "All is well, your majesties," he said. "There will be no ill effects at all." Hans followed shyly. The ogre always wore leather shorts with embroidered braces, and they could see on his huge pink thigh a patch of pure, clear nothingness. But he was looking a little worried. "My eye," he said, "I wish not seed in my eye." He spoke in short sentences and with a foreign accent, because his people, long ago, had come through a gump in the Austrian Alps. Everyone understood this. If you have only one eye, it really matters. "I don't think anyone will notice a single eye floating so high in the air," said the chief advisor, "and if they do, he could always shut it." So this was settled, and the palace secretary handed Cornelius a map of the London Underground and a briefcase full of money. There was always plenty of that, because the people who came through the gump brought it to the treasury, not having any use for it on the island, and the king now gave his orders. "You know already that no magic must be used directly on the prince," he said, and the rescuers nodded. The king and queen liked ruling over a place where unusual things happened, but they themselves were completely human and could only manage if they kept magic strictly out of their private lives. "As for the rest, I think you understand what you have to do. Make your way quietly to the Trottle's house and find the so-called Raymond. If he is ready to come at once, return immediately and make your way down the tunnel. But if he needs time..." "How could he?" cried the Queen. "How could he need time?" The thought that her son might not want to come to her at once hurt her so much that she had to catch her breath. "Nevertheless, my dear, it may be a shock to him, and if so..." He turned back to the rescuers. "You have a day or two to get him used to the idea, but whatever you do, don't delay more than..." He was interrupted by a knock on the door, and a palace servant entered. "Excuse me, your majesties, but there is someone waiting at the gates. She has been here for hours, and though I have explained that you are busy, she simply will not go away." "Who is it?" asked the queen. "A little girl, your majesty. She has a suitcase

0: of sandwiches and a book and says she will wait all night if necessary. The king frowned. "You had better show her in," he said. Och entered and bobbed a curtsy. She looked grim and determined and carried a suitcase with the words Og Gribble, Hag, painted on the side. The queen smiled, almost a proper smile now that she was soon to see her son. "Aren't you Mrs. Gribble's youngest?" she said in her soft voice.
1: "Yes, I am."
0: "And what can we do for you, my dear? Your sisters are well, I trust." Og scowled. Her sisters were very well, showing off, shrieking, flapping, digging the garden with their long fingernails, and generally making her feel bad. But there was no time for her own problems. "I want you to let me go with the rescuers and fetch the prince," said Og. "I wrote a letter about it." The king's secretary now stepped forward and said that Mrs. Gribble had indeed offered her services, but he had felt that her youth made her unsuitable. The king nodded and the queen said gently, "You are too young, my dear. You must see that yourself."
1: "I'm the same age as the prince," said Og, "almost, and I think it would be nice for him to have someone young."
0: "The rescuers have already been chosen," said the king. "Yes, I know, but I don't take up much room, and I think I know how he might feel. Raymond Trottle, I mean."
1: "How?" asked the queen eagerly.
0: "Well, a bit muddled. I mean, he thinks he's a Trottle, and he thinks Mrs. Trottle is his mother, and..."
1: "But she isn't. She isn't. She's a wicked woman and a thief."
0: "Yes, that's true," said Og, "but if he's a royal prince, it will be difficult for him to hate his mother and..." She broke off, not wanting to say more. "It could be a dangerous journey," said the queen. Og drew herself up to her full height, which was not very great. Her green eye glinted and her brown eye glared. "I am a hag," she said huffily. "I am Og with the tooth." She stepped forward and opened her mouth very wide, and the queen could indeed see a glimmer of blue right at the back. Darkness and danger is meat and drink to hags. The king and queen knew this to be true. It was absurd to send such a little girl. It was out of the question. "Sometimes I cough frogs," said Og, and blushed, because it wasn't true. Once she had coughed something that she thought might be a tadpole, but it hadn't been.
1: "Why do you want to go?" asked the king.
0: "I just want to," said Og. "I want to so much that I feel it must be meant." There was a long pause. Then the queen said, "Og, if you were allowed to go, what would you say to the prince when you first saw him?"
1: "I wouldn't say anything," said Og. "I'd bring him a present."
0: "What kind of a present?" asked the king. Og told him. Chapter 4. "Well, this is it," said Ernie Hobbs, floating past the boarded up left luggage office and coming to rest on an old mailbag. "This is the day." He was a thin ghost with a drooping moustache, still dressed in the railway porter's uniform he'd worn when he worked in the station. Ernie hated the newfangled luggage trolleys, taking the bread out of the mouths of honest men who used to carry people's suitcases. He also had a sorrow because after he died, his wife had married again, and when he went to haunt his old house, Ernie could see a man called Albert Fisher sitting in Ernie's old chair with a napkin tied around his nasty neck, eating the bangers and mash that Ernie's wife had cooked for him. All the same, Ernie was a hero. It was he who had seen Mrs. Trottle snatch the baby prince outside the fish shop and tried to glide after the Rolls-Royce and stop her. And when that hadn't worked, he'd bravely floated through the gump, although wind tunnels do awful things to the stuff that ghosts are made of, and brought the dreadful news to the sailors waiting in the cove. Since then, for 9 long years, Ernie and the other station ghosts had kept watch on the Trottles' house, and now they wait.

excited to welcome the rescuers and show them the way. "Are you going to say anything?" asked Mrs. Partridge, "about, you know, Raymond?" She was an older ghost than Ernie and remembered the war and how friendly everyone had been, crowding the station and always ready for a chat. Being a spectre suited her. Her legs had been dreadful when she was alive, all swollen and sore from scrubbing floors all day, and she never got over feeling as free and light as air. Ernie shook his head. "Don't think so," he said. "No point in upsetting them. They'll find out soon enough." Mrs. Partridge nodded. She never believed in making trouble, and a very pale, frail ghost called Miriam Hughes agreed. She'd been an apologising lady. One of those people whose voices came over the loudspeaker all day saying, "Sorry," to travellers because their trains are late. No one can do that for so long and stay healthy, and she had died quite young of sadness and pneumonia. They were a close band, the spectres who haunted Platform 13. The ghosts of the Gump, they called themselves, and they didn't have much truck with outsiders. There was a ghost of a train spotter called Brian who'd got between the buffers and the 9:15 from Peterborough, and the ghost of the old woman who'd lost her umbrella and still hovered over the left luggage, keeping an eye on it. And there were others haunting shyly in various parts of the station, not wanting to put themselves forward, but ready to lend a hand if they were needed. The hands of the great clock moved slowly forward. Not the clock on Platform 13, which was covered in cobwebs, but that of the main one. 11:30, 11:45, midnight. And then it happened. The wall of the gentleman's cloakroom moved slowly, slowly to one side. A hole appeared, a deep, dark hole. And from it came swirls of mist and, very faintly, the smell of the sea. Mrs. Partridge clutched Ernie's arm. "Oh, I am excited," she whispered. And indeed it was exciting. It was awesome. The dark hole, the swirling mist, and now in the hole there appeared figures, three of them, and hovering high above them, a clear blue eye. "Welcome," said Ernie Hobbs. He bowed. The woman curtsied, and the rescuer stepped forward into the light. It has to be said that the ghosts were surprised. They knew that the prince was to be brought back without a fuss, but they had expected, well, something a bit fiercer. Of course, they could see that the ancient gentleman, now tottering towards them, was a wizard. His face was very wise, and there seemed to be astrological signs on his long dark cloak. Though, when they looked more carefully, they saw they were pieces of very old spaghetti in tomato sauce. The wizard's ear trumpet, which he wore on a string around his neck, had tangled with the cord holding his spectacles, so that it looked as if he might choke to death before he ever set out on his mission. And though they could see a place on his shoulder where a mighty eagle might have once perched, it was definitely not there anymore. Yet, when he came forward to shake hands with them, the ghosts were impressed. How you shake hands with a ghost matters, because, of course, you feel nothing, and someone who isn't a true gentleman can just wave his hands about in midair and make a ghost feel really small. "I am Cornelius the Mighty," said Cor, "and I bring thanks from their majesties for your guardianship of the Gump." He then introduced Gurkentrude. The fae was wearing a large hat decorated with flowers, but also with a single beetroot. It was a living beetroot. Gurky would never have worn anything that was dead, and she carried a straw basket full of important things for gardening, a watering can, some brown paper bags, a roll of twine. The ghosts knew all about these healing ladies who go about making things better for everyone, and they had seen fairy godmothers in the pantomime. But Mrs. Partridge was a bit worried about the hat. The beetroot suited Gurky. It went with her kind pink face. But of course, vegetables are not worn very much.

0: much in London. But it was the third person who puzzled the ghosts of the Gump particularly. Why had the rulers of the island sent a little girl? Odger's thick black hair had been yanked into two pigtails, and she wore a pleated gym slip and a blazer with "Play Up" and "Play the Game" embroidered on the pocket. The uniform was an exact copy of the one that the girls of St. Agnes wore in their photograph that Gurky's mother had had on her mantelpiece. But the ghost did not know that. Nor did they understand why the suitcase she was clutching, holding it out in front of her like a tea tray, was punched full of holes. Fortunately, the eye at least belonged to the kind of rescuer they had expected. Because they themselves were often invisible, the ghosts could make out the shape of the ogre, even though he was covered in fern seed. They could see his enormous muscles, each the size of a young sheep, and his sledgehammer fists. And while the embroidered braces were a pity, they thought he would do very well as a bodyguard. Cornelius now explained that they were disguised as an ordinary human family. "I am a retired university professor. Gertrude is my niece, who works for the Ministry of Agriculture, and Odge is her goddaughter on the way to boarding school." As for the ogre, he told them, he would stay invisible, closing his eye when necessary, but not, it was hoped, bumping into things. "And the dear boy?" Gertrude now asked eagerly. "Dear little Raymond, he is well?" There was a pause while Ernie and Mrs. Partridge looked at each other and the ghost of the apologising lady stared at the ground. "He's very well," said Ernie. "In the pink," put in Mrs. Partridge. "And knows nothing?" "Nothing," agreed Ernie. And now struck the rescuers that there was very little bustle around the gentleman's cloakroom, and that this was unusual. Last time the Gump had opened, there'd been a stream of people going down, tree spirits whose trees had got Dutch elm disease, water nymphs whose ponds had dried up, and just ordinary people who were fed up with the pollution and the noise. But when they pointed this out to Ernie, he said, "Maybe they'll come later. There's 9 days to go." Actually, he didn't think they'd come later. He didn't think they'd come at all. And he knew why. "Let us plunge into the bowels of the earth," said Cornelius, who wanted to be on his way. But the underground had stopped running, and so had the buses. "And I wouldn't advise waking Raymond Trottle in the middle of the night," said Ernie. "I wouldn't advise that at all." So it was decided they would walk to Trottle Towers and rest in the park till morning. There was a little summer house hidden in the bushes and close to Raymond's back door where nobody would find them. The only problem was the wizard, who was too tottery to go far, and the giant solved that by saying, "I peck him on back." This seemed a good idea. Of course, I'd have to watch out for people who'd be surprised to see an old gentleman having a piggyback in mid-air, but as the ghosts were coming along to show them the way, that wouldn't be difficult. "Oh, I think it's a good idea that Odger's going with the rescuers. Raymond will need a younger person. I suspect he may not be that pleased to go with them. What do you think?" "Whatever, an adventure of some sort is on its way. Till next time, happy reading. Goodbye."
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4: Today on Books Aloud, I'm speaking to Marie Connolly about her new book in the Nellie Prale series, Ice Fall. This is the second anticipated Nellie Prale crime novel from Marie, following the first, Dark Sky, which was shortlisted for the Niall Marsh Awards. Welcome to Books Aloud, Marie.
5: Thank you, Catherine. I'm pleased to be here.
4: Well, I'm very pleased you sent me the book because it's a smashingly good page-turning murder mystery, can I just say from the outset.
5: I'm delighted about that. It's exactly what I want, of course.
4: Well, pretty high praise as well, getting the Niall Marsh Award. So firstly, it's the second in the series. I just want to point out to listeners that I have not read the first book, and it makes no difference really to me reading this book. I don't feel lost at all, but the only thing I do feel like doing is going back and hearing about what happened in the first one. So this is a very good standalone book, which is sometimes very hard to manage. How did you manage to do that?
5: That was quite tricky, really, because when you know that there is a series that's being written and you're introducing the characters in the first novel, it's important, obviously, that if somebody hasn't read that first novel, that they'll be easily able to follow Icefall. And so when we sat down and talked with my editor about this, it was on my mind throughout, but she also picked up things and said, this is something that is, we know all about, but a reader coming in now may not know that. And so I did have to look quite carefully and go back. And of course, when you're writing these novels, you are going back. You are editing it, you're looking at them, you're making sure that you've got the bits in that you need in. Because when you're in the thick of it, of course, you start to get lost. And especially if you've been editing it, you know, you're in the second round of editing and you think, God, I thought I had that in that. And maybe I had, and I've taken it out. So it's quite tricky to do that, but it's important because it does need to be standalone. But at the same time, a lot of people who read Dark Sky, which is the first novel, have already, I think, developed an interest in those characters. And I've had emails from people. It's been a lovely process getting that first book out and having people writing to me and saying, you know, commenting on the characters, hoping that some of them like the sort of romantic element in them. Some of them, so they're interested to know what happens with Nellie in the next book. Some people really like the science in it because I've got a little bit of science in both of the books, really. And the first one, it's astronomy, and in the second one, it's glaciology and mountaineering. None of these things I've ever done in my life. And so it's been very curious for me spending time with people who have and getting this feel of what it's like to be in these environments, in these workspaces, in the lives that are sometimes very much at risk. When I'm not a risk taker physically at all. And so it's quite... It's fascinating for me.

0: me to look at that. But some people really like the science and everything to do with that. Other people, I suppose, glaze over that and are far, far more interested in the characters or where they're set, which is always the first thing for me in writing these books, is thinking about where am I placing this. And so the sense in which I'm a writer of place first, it's the first thing. And then the characters and the story starts to emerge from that. So it's quite a fascinating process. And lots of writers maybe are character driven, or they might be plot driven. But I thought about this second one, and it is only my second novel. I think very much so it's I am place driven. I find a place that I want to see, I want to write about. I love going there. I do what I can. With Icefall, for example, I did go on a helicopter up onto the glacier. And so it's a wonderful thing for me to do these things, because I would never have done them in my life if I hadn't been writing these books. So place is really not only important to me, but fascinating for me, because my partner, George, and I jump in the car and off we go and spend, you know, a weekend or long weekends or whatever in the places where I'm trying to get a sense of the environment and also what happened along the way, because I always have Nellie in the car heading off somewhere, and then she's followed me in a sense, because I've gone off in the car, and then I think about her as I'm writing, and also what I saw there and what are the detailed things, the small things that somebody might say, oh yes, I saw that, or I hope they don't say there isn't that thing there, but if they do, you know, it's fiction after all.
1: Exactly. Well, let's give the listener a little bit of a tease about the book. I'm going to give you some of the information I've been, these are not my words, these are from the publisher, and they've written it so well, now that I've finished the book, it really does make sense to me, and it's a great intro. A melting glacier gives up its secrets. A man is murdered in his ritzy beachside home, and the Christchurch detectives get to work. Two mysteries, two separate investigations, or are they? A handful of Christchurch rich listers start eyeing their assets and shaking in their Jimmy shoes. That's my favourite part. But the police are cold on the trail until once again Detective Jack Simmons calls on criminal psychologist Nellie Prale to help them navigate a powerful web of secrets and lies frozen in time. Oh, it's cool. But that is... when you say this is your second novel, it doesn't read like that. It reads like you've been writing these for ages, these murder mysteries, which are fabulous and probably my favourite, without being gory. They're my favourite type of book, because you get into them and all of a sudden the page is going and you've gone to bed too late because you want another chapter done. Fantastic.
0: So, perfect.
1: You mentioned before that you started with, basically it's another character. It's the main character where it's positioned, on the glacier. So
0: that's right.
1: I've never spoken to anyone who's done it that way. Maybe I need to speak to way more authors, but that's a really great way to start. And you feel the cold in it, in the book. How did you then go about researching how the glacier, for example, catches and then releases its bodies?
0: Yes, that's one of the really fascinating things for me, because writing about what I don't know is really the very best thing for me, because I have to find out. And so George and I went down south. We got the feel of it. We started to look at it. So the ideas around it had started to form. So I knew that I looked at the Aoraki Mountain.

0: And we did the hooker walk and we did various things like that. So we've got a sense of it. The Doc Center is marvelous at Aoraki. It gives you the stories. It's got a whole room of people who've lost their lives there.
1: Wow.
0: And it's a distressing in one way, but fascinating thing for me, because I was starting to think about what happens when those people, we know about climate change. We know that the glaciers are receding. So, and that's not new.
1: Yeah.
0: That's happened to glaciers all over the globe. And so the thing that then struck me was, how does that work? How can it happen? If I were to place this in a glacier, how long would it take for that body to pop up? Would it always pop up or not? So a whole set of questions I had. And I got onto the University of Canterbury website and started to search for a glaciologist who might be able to help me with this. And I found Associate Professor Heather Purdy, and she is a wonderful woman. She knows mountains inside out. She's been a mountaineer herself. She has been connected to search and rescue. She has studied glaciers in depth. And so I sent her an email and said, Heather, you know, I've just finished this book on called Dark Sky, which was my first one. And that was up at Tekapan. And I'm on the way to writing the second one, and I want it down at Aoraki Mount Cook. And I would just love to have a chat to you. She came back and said, a murder mystery, wonderful. How amazing. You know, yes, I'd love to have a coffee. So that was the start of it, when Heather and I met at the university in a cafe near her office. And we spent half an hour or an hour or something talking about the project and thinking about it. And then she came back to me with some emails, and we made another time to have a decent length conversation. And since then, she's been my go-to person in terms of that aspect. I've also talked to other people who have found themselves at risk on the mountain and tried to get a sense of what that would be like there. And also, Heather put me on to Roy Bellringer, who is a search and rescue person at Aoraki. And so the next thing, we're down there again, and he's taking us through the rooms where there are a set of rooms, and there's people looking at screens, working, as it's a working environment for them. And the first room is a first response where people get brought in. And then there is the tackle room with all different colors and various things happening there. And so we went there, he showed us around, and I spent quite a long time with him talking about what happens. So I could see, I started to see the helicopter with the belly and a basket underneath the belly of the helicopter. And I'm thinking, wow, that's interesting. You know, so that these are things that then go into the book. And I mean, there's a sense in which I hardly ever know very much about what I'm writing in these books. I know about psychology and I know about criminal psychology. My background has been in those areas. But when I'm stepping into search and rescue on a mountain, I mean, that's way out of my comfort zone. And so these are things, and also, although I've worked with police before in the past, that was a long time ago.

0: Right.
1: And so needing to get to know about current police practices has been really important. And they have great things online that you can look at as well. They have investigative procedures that you can read and see what they're supposed to do in an interview environment. And I have to then start thinking, how will I adapt it to a novel? Because, of course, homicide cases take a long time often to resolve. They don't, and I need to resolve it in a weekend or a week or something like that. You know, I have to really press on. I have to have my people pressing on with it because you can't have a crime novel that's going to last a year. I mean, people will be just over it by then. And so I needed to find that line where I can take a few liberties, and I need to be able to listen to the detectives, for example, and get a sense of what their days are like and how they go about this work. And so for me, the whole thing is utterly fascinating. You know, the research part of it is terrific. And with my first novel, Dark Sky, we had been up to the stargazing at the Mount John Observatory. And I'm looking around there, and it's 2 a.m. or something like that, and it's cold, and it's dark, absolutely. And it's marvelous. And I'm thinking, gosh, that was the first thing. Gosh, it would be easy to bump somebody off. It's a perfect spot, this, to bump somebody off, you know, and you can, it's dark. It's not creepy exactly, but it's edgy. There's no doubt about that. And so that then started to, wouldn't it be interesting? And I had just retired, and I was thinking about what I would do after retirement. And I thought, well, I wouldn't mind trying this. So I did.
0: That's extraordinary.
1: And so I started the ball rolling. And fortunately, you know, I've been an academic at the University of Canterbury, and I had friends who were in the astronomy department and in chemistry and various other places. And I had a very good friend who was the director of the Mount John Observatory. And so I got in touch with him. He was retired. He'd retired a long time ago. And he was living in France. And so I sent him an email, and then we made a time and we Zoomed. And he was delighted that somebody was going to murder somebody in one of his telescope domes. You know, it was just, he just thought it was a hoot. He loved it. And so that's how I then start, the ball starts rolling. And the next morning when I got up, I went to my emails, and I had about 40 emails from him with all kinds of photographs of the inside of the staff area of Mount John. And they had their 50th anniversary in 2016 up there. And so that suddenly then positioned that book in time and place, because academics from all over the globe came to Mount John for the celebrations. And so that then was the setting for it. But what it meant was I would be getting in touch with all, as soon as I move on to something else and in the book, and I think, oh, I need to know more about that. So then I have to go and contact somebody and get them to tell me everything that they can possibly can. And it's a joy to do. It really is. And then you start writing, and then I become the obsessive person that is probably not the best part of my personality. You know, I start and that's it. No, I can't leave it alone, and I can't talk about anything else for a few months. And then the book's hatched.
0: Well, then how did the multiple plots fit into that? Did you have one murder to start with, or did they come to you in this?
1: Yes, I did have one murder originally, and that was

0: the body coming. Well, was it a murder?
1: I'm putting words in the listener's ears. You're going to have to read the book and find out.
0: There's a death in the mountain and there is a mystery around that death. But I started to work on those characters that were there at the time. And then I started to think about their lives. And then I started to think about different elements of how might a story be. It's hard for me to say this without giving things away.
1: Yeah.
0: How do I create an interesting story? And I think it just started to write itself. And then I'm familiar with Christchurch, so there wasn't quite the same. There was some research that needed to go on here in Christchurch, but for the most part, I know reasonably well the places that the story takes us to. And and so it became a much more complex book for me. I thought about that quite a lot, whether that was something that I would steer clear of in the future, or whether I, you know, it depends also on how the readers find it. You know, do they like the double? So it's because it's more complicated.
1: It didn't feel complicated to read. But it was, it didn't. In my mind, I was thinking about the interview as well when I wasn't getting lost in the story, which also happens a lot. But I was thinking, how on earth did you keep those things on track? Because it would be quite difficult to lose something and then pick it up later, or you haven't explained something, or you've duplicated, or it doesn't quite work. But it all works really well. And I thought, oh, that's clever. She's got a spreadsheet. What's she doing? How did she do that?
0: I certainly do have large pieces of paper that have the events, the weeks, because this book goes on over a few weeks, because I simply couldn't have it. It's not a weekender in this book. And so I have large sheets of paper that have week one, Monday, Tuesday, Wednesday, Thursday, Friday, Saturday, Sunday, and I will write in those what is happening.
1: Yeah.
0: Stays, because otherwise I would get lost in it. You know, there's, and you've got to know, you've got to remember what somebody said back there when you, in a crime novel of this type. And one of the things that you talked about earlier was that you like this type of crime novel. And that's, I do too. I'm really not, I've read across the whole stretch of crime novels, and I don't really like the serial killer end, which is gory. And no, I don't particularly like watching them on TV, and I don't like reading them. I have read a few in the past, but they're not my favorite. Nor am I necessarily, I like a good cozy down the other end too. But where I like it most is in the middle, where you've got that puzzle of a story and an element of realism that people might actually think and see that these are people with lives and this could have happened this way.
1: Yeah. No, it's a really good read. One of those great ones that you know, especially if you're coming into winter, you know, sit in a nice comfy chair with the fire or the heating on and just sit there and just get stuck into it. I love it. So on that, what is next on the horizon for Nellie? Is she getting up to something next? Can you tell
0: certainly
1: us anything? Is she?
0: She certainly is, yes. We've already been to the next adventure.
1: Oh.
0: It's in Kaikoura.
1: Oh.
0: And that's really all I'm going to tell you about it.
1: Good, that's fine, but we need a time frame now.
0: Yes.
1: How long do we have to wait?
0: I've started to write, and that means that, I'm actually moving house today.
1: Oh, goodness.
0: Things are a bit chaotic in our

0: in our lives. But once I get a desk again, and once the books come out of the boxes, then I'll be able to get on with it, because there's a book somewhere in 80 boxes of books that I absolutely need. There's always a book that it turns into my Bible, really. And so with Dark Sky, it was the 50th anniversary book of the Mount John Observatory that told me everything I wanted to know about what happens at Mount John, who was there, what the history was, how the telescopes work, all of that kind of thing. And Vanishing Ice was the next book for Icefall, which had all kinds of lovely stories about the detail of what happens when the ice recedes. And there's a book that I found for the next one, and that will be my Bible. And I need to have that out of the boxes before I can really get stuck into it. So I'm in a kind of middle phase, but I'm going to try and get it to the publisher by the end of the year, and I hope you'll like it.
1: Oh, I'm going to love it. I'm sure of it. In fact, I want to go back and visit your first book, which is Dark Sky, because this is a really, I can't believe this is only your second book. It's an absolutely great read. So well researched. I mean, no surprises really, given your past life, what you used to do. But also, that doesn't guarantee that you're going to be a great author, but you are. I thought this book was absolutely fantastic. So can't wait to read the first one.
0: Thank you. Really looking forward to the next one.
1: But in the meantime, we need to get listeners out and getting hold of this particular book.
0: You get it directly from the publisher, but it is available in a number of stores, and it's in bookshops. And if it isn't in your bookshop, I think you should ask them to get it in. That would be terrific, my point of view.
1: Yeah, absolutely. Ask for the book.
0: You've got a little bookshop.
1: We do. Books and Co. They sponsor this show. They're in Ōtaki.
0: I know.
1: Well, we have been speaking to Marie Connolly with her fantastic new book, Ice Fall. It's a Nellie Prale mystery. It's the second book in the series so far. Do yourselves a favour, get hold of the book. It's a jolly good read. Thank you so much for joining us today.
0: Thank you.
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5: You are listening to Kapiti Poets, a program highlighting both established and up-and-coming writers of poetry on the Kapiti Coast. Welcome to this episode of Kapiti Poets, funded by the Creative Community Scheme via Kapiti Coast District Council, and also by the New Zealand Poetry Society and by generous donors via the boosted crowdfunding platform. I'm your host, Ingrid Prosser, performance poet from Paraparaumu, and I'm very happy to welcome to the studio today Dinah Hawken, who lives in Paikokoriki. I first came across Dinah's poetry a few years ago, shortly after we moved to the Kapiti Coast. I was browsing the poetry shelf in Paper Plus in Paraparaumu, and there was her latest book, Sea Light. One of the first poems I read was The Girl on the Train, which I loved, and which, after a lot more reading, remains my favourite of Dinah's poems, to date anyway. I'm pleased to say that Dinah has kindly agreed to read this poem for us today, and I hope that you'll enjoy it as much as I do. I'm also thrilled to say that Dinah is the latest recipient, in 2025, of the Prime Minister's Award for Literary Achievement in Poetry. We'll talk about that later in the programme. Thank you so much for coming in to share with us, Dinah, and many congratulations on the award.
6: Thank you very much, Ingrid. Kia ora tato. Hello, everybody. It's a pleasure to be reading here today for listeners on the Kapiti Coast.
5: Wonderful. It's a great pleasure to have you here. So I'd like to ask you, first of all, how your poetic journey began. Were you writing in childhood?
6: No, but my father read a lot of A.A. Milne to me as a youngster.
5: Yes.
6: And I loved the poems.
5: Yeah.
6: And I think that stirred me somewhere, but I didn't, I was a late comer to writing poetry. I had a boyfriend when I was about 21 who was keen on poetry.
5: Yes, right.
6: He introduced me to things like E. Cummings.
5: Oh, yes, yes.
6: And Yevtushenko.
5: Right.
6: So poems that we wouldn't have learned at school or known about at school. So that was quite exciting to me.
5: Yeah.
6: I maybe dabbled a little bit then, but I didn't really start writing with real purpose until I was about 35.
5: Right. Do you know, it's amazing the number of people that I've spoken to who have either started writing poetry in their 30s or come back to it. Like, in fact, I did, because I wrote as a child and a teenager and then abandoned it and came back to it in my 30s. So that's really interesting that I'm picking that up. What is it about coming to that age and finding poetry, I wonder?
6: Yes. I had quite a, I don't know whether I'd call it a mystical experience, but I was reading a lot of poetry, thinking I was searching for something, but I didn't know what I was searching for.
5: Right.
6: And then in visiting one of the active thermal areas at Rotorua, I somehow, that connection with that landscape and the eruption of the the earth was happening there.
5: Right.
6: Sort of brought the poetry out in me. I just that night woke up in the middle of the night and started writing. So, it was quite an exciting beginning.
5: Yes. And you basically didn't stop after that point.
6: Well, a couple of years after that, I applied to do the creative writing course, Bill Manhire, at the university. And that was the real turning point.
5: Right.
6: Because your classmates or your workshop mates take your work quite seriously. Yeah. You begin to do the same yourself.
5: Yes, I like that. So, right, I better pay attention to the structure of this then now even more.
6: Yeah.
5: Oh, great.
6: So, and I have been pretty steady since then.
5: Yeah.
6: And my first book was published 1987, so just a few years after.
5: Just a few years after,
6: Because then I went to the States.
5: Yes.
6: My husband is in was in foreign affairs.
5: Ah, right.
6: And I just immersed myself in poetry in New York.
5: Yes.
6: Listening and reading and studying and, So that made a big difference.
5: It's always very interesting going somewhere quite different, isn't it? Because it makes you think about things in a different way and see things from other people's perspective. And
6: absolutely.
5: Yeah, you can learn a great deal doing that.
6: Yes, and having experienced the value of a workshop, not everybody feels they're a good thing, but I've gained a tremendous amount out of being with groups of other writers.
5: Yes, that's right. That does, it suits some people more than other people, doesn't it? Yeah. Well, great. So, shall we have one of your poems now?
6: Yes. One of the things I thought in writing

0: This poem is one of the things that a poet does is try and catch their thoughts and how one follows another. And that's literally what happened. But the other thing I was going to say, which is a little common to my poetry, is the use of dreams. And
1: right.
0: The last few lines, the you, was actually came from a dream I had about a close friend who had actually died, but she appeared to me in this poem. So, yeah, dreams are often very fascinating.
1: Yes, that's very true. That's very true.
0: Train of thought. I thought of vitality. I thought, of course, of a spring. I thought of the give inherent in the abiding nature of things. I thought of the curve of a hammock between amenable trees. I thought of the lake beyond it, calm and inwardly fluent. And then I was thinking of you. You appeared out of the water, like a saint appearing from nowhere, as bright as a shining cuckoo. Then dripping, you stood in the doorway, as delighted by friendship as water, and beaming, welcomed us in.
1: Lovely. Thank you. Thank you very much. Well, your first book of poetry was published, as you said, in 1987, and your 12th collection, that's right, isn't it, 12th?
0: I think so.
1: Peace and Quiet has just been published this year. And that first book in 1987 was It Has No Sound and Is Blue, lovely title, won the Commonwealth Poetry Prize for Best First-Time Published Poet. In 2007, you received the Loris Edmund Award for Distinguished Contribution to Poetry, and you've been a finalist in the New Zealand Book Awards 4 times, I think, from what I could gather from online sites. Not always up to date, I think. And now the Prime Minister's Award for Literary Achievement in Poetry. It's all a wonderful recognition and appreciation of your work over all these years.
0: Yes, I'm quite thrilled because of that. You know, I think to get an award at the end of a writing life feels very apt. Because all this work has gone on over many, many years. So I was quite thrilled when I got the phone call.
1: Yes, I can imagine. Yeah,
0: yes.
1: Must have been wonderful. Yeah. Well, I'd like to go back a few years to your book, The Leaf Ride, published in 2011, which contains a group of 7 poems plus prologue, which you were commissioned to write in 2008 by Chamber Music New Zealand to accompany performances by the New Zealand String Quartet of Haydn's The 7 Last Words of Our Saviour on the Cross. That must have been very interesting to do.
0: Yes, that was. It was a highlight, really, for me. And if I look back at my writing career, to doing collaborative things is always rewarding. But the String Quartet were wonderful to be associated with.
1: Yeah.
0: And we actually did a tour of New Zealand.
1: Yes.
0: Doing this, and I'm a very shy person,
1: yes.
0: So the idea of being on a stage reading my poems was daunting, but also exciting. So I wrote a number of very short poems because the tradition with Haydn's 7 Last Words is to have written work between the 7 last sections.
1: That's right. So there are 7 sonatas of about 10 minutes each with an introduction and a little epilogue at the end. And I gather it's often performed with the introduction connected with the first sonata and then the epilogue connected with the 7th one. So you get the 7 pieces of music. And it was originally commissioned from Haydn for orchestra.
0: Yes.
1: And I listened to a wonderful Spanish performance of it yesterday with some of those words, Christ's words, in between.
0: Ah.
1: Yeah, but I've also discovered that various string quartets at times either commission new words

0: or use existing poems instead of Christ's words.
1: Yes.
0: So that's what the Chamber Music New Zealand and the New Zealand String Quartet were doing in this case.
1: Yes.
0: And they asked you to write those poems. And

I hope you're enjoying today's music. Let's slow down just a little bit. We'll have a little bit of Graham Central Station. I've been getting into a lot of slow funk numbers from the 70s on my Spotify playlist. And here we have Graham Central Station from 1974. The album is Release Yourself, and you're going to hear I Believe in You.

And to stay in that same vein, let's get a little bit of Eddie Hazel. He was the guitarist for Funkadelic and Parliament back in the early 70s. And this is from the album Games, Dames, and Guitar Things. Here is So Goes the Story.

Thank you for riding with us on the blues train and closing it out. We're going to have one of the most memorable albums of hip-hop, Bongo Rock, from 1973. This is the incredible Bongo Band, and you're going to hear The Last Bongo in Belgium. Have a great day, everyone.

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4: Joining us today is Kath Irvine, the Edible Backyard Lady.
5: Hello.
4: So nice to see you again.
5: Yeah.
4: I want to talk to you about many things today.
5: Okay.
4: But first of all, I think we might do a little bit of a step backwards, if you like, or an add-on, actually. Maybe we'll call it that. We spoke about getting our fruit trees ready, what's the best way to buy them, how we prepare for them, et cetera, and we've basically planted them, or we're getting ready to plant them. But I want to talk to you about pruning, which is an odd thing to ask you about when we're just putting them in the ground.
5: It is. And it's very important for some of our trees, but not for all of our trees.
4: Oh,
5: so
4: dear.
5: This is going to be a very useful conversation to have.
4: Okay.
5: And it can be scary because you feel very excited. You've got this lovely, sweet tree, and then perhaps you're going to need to cut it.
4: Which is pretty scary.
5: Can be scary. But let's give you some confidence and help unbundle it. So, let's start with the trees that you're unlikely to want to prune, the apples and the pears. So in the past, 10 years ago, say, when I wrote my little pruning book, I would have advised people to, and this is still a good methodology, it's still good, to chop your apple tree off at about hip height in the next growing season. It will shoot out from that point the branches that are going to form what is called the first scaffold, the first layer of branches, and they're all going to come at about hip height. And then the next year, and then the leader continues to shoot up. And then the next year, you cut that leader at about shoulder height and you'll get your second tier of branches. And then you cut, and then you let the leader will shoot up. And then the third year, you'll get a set up there. And then that's where you finish your tree growth. So you've got this nice

0: compact apple or pear tree. So things have changed a little bit with what we know.
1: Mm-hmm.
0: And it's actually better to leave the leader just to continue up, and you'll still get those scaffold branches coming out. But instead what you're doing is you're choosing the well-placed ones and cutting out the others. And you still achieve exactly the same thing. And the thing is you just end up with a better looking tree, and it actually doesn't have as much vigour, because when you cut, you promote vigour. So, and that's good. It will more easily be compact. So that's our apples and pears. And the only time now that I would cut them is if I was training them onto wires, like making an espalier tree.
1: Yep.
0: At which point you cut your tree off at just below the first wire on your frame. Because being good humans, you have put your wires up first before you've planted your tree.
1: Yes, you've done all the digging, so you're not digging into anything.
0: You've got that. So
1: yeah.
0: That's the only situation with apples and pears. However, with stone fruit, ideally you do want to cut them at planting and around about hip height. You cut them where you find a bud and cut them there, and then in the growing
1: above
0: season.
1: Above the bud.
0: Yeah, above the bud, thank you. And then during the coming growing season, it will shoot out from that point, and you're going to choose 3 or 4 or maybe even 5 branches and spread them out. It's called a vase shape, but that never really sort of made sense to me visually. Mm. I prefer to call it an open centre.
1: Mm.
0: So we want those branches to radiate out from that cut, so you get a nice open clear centre in the middle that with pruning you will continue to keep that clear, so there's great distribution to the fruit. If you don't make that cut at planting, the tree will shoot out from however tall the leader is. It's so tricky to describe. My hands are going everywhere on the radio. It's quite tricky.
1: We need to start videoing our little sessions.
0: But however tall your plum tree is, those branches are going to shoot out. So if it's 2 metres tall, which is not uncommon, and then all the scaffold branches shoot out from there, they're shooting out, they're way above your blimmin' head.
1: Yeah.
0: And that's just the beginning. That's just the beginning of the tree. So 4 years down the track, it's really unreachable. So that sort of cut that you make at around about hip height, it can be a little bit lower for your context. And in some scenarios, I do advise that. Like if you're in a very windy place, it's good to cut it a little bit lower. So that first cut, just do it.
1: Mm.
0: Hip height, find a bud, cut it off for your plums, apricots, peaches. What about, though, if, and this is so common, about 3 years down the track, you knew you had to make that cut at planting.
1: Or maybe you didn't know because you've only just heard it now and gone, darn it, wish I'd known that 3 years ago.
0: I know. Or you knew and you were too, and it is scary. It's a big move.
1: Yeah.
0: Because it's not the end. That's what it feels like, isn't it? I'm going to cut this tree and now that's it. It's stopped there.
1: Yeah.
0: But it's not the end.
1: I'm not going to get the big tree because I'll cut it off.
0: It's going to promote, when you cut, you promote shooting. And so if you haven't done it, how do you get back to that small, compact tree?
1: Mm.
0: Well, the answer is generally you don't.
1: Okay.
0: Yeah.
1: So don't go chopping off your trees. If you've got these massive trees, which I have in my garden, don't just go chopping them off going, that's
0: I'm going
1: to
0: start again.
1: I'm going to go back to
0: hip height. Yeah.
1: Hip height, yeah.
0: That's right.
1: Even head height sometimes.
0: Oh, yeah.
1: So don't do that. What can we do, if anything?
0: Yeah, the best thing you can do is if you've got a vigorous plum and you haven't pruned it back. Of course, there's so many shades in this conversation, what does the plum look like? Actually, how big is it?
1: Yeah.
0: What we do is, well, don't prune now, because pruning now incites and promotes vigour. You wait until after harvest and then you use thinning cuts to, you choose the widest and the tallest branches, and you follow them from the end of the branch with your eyes, and you follow them all the way back to where they join in to the trunk, and you just remove and you just pluck out a few of them. That's going to be your best bet for reducing height and width. Thinning cuts are also a bold move, especially when you're talking about

0: branches, removing branches, not just little shoots with bigger trees. But what they do is they keep your tree open. Whereas if you twitter around the outside, that's called making heading cuts, and it's the tree's version of having a bowl haircut. And all those little wee cuts around the outside will fork the following season, and you end up getting a dense, twiggy tree.
1: That's
0: the worst
1: good.
0: Thing. No, it's the worst thing. It clutters up the light. It's hard to get in there. Those thinning cuts are what you need to do, and that's going to most likely be your best scenario. Yeah, it's a tricky one if you haven't made that cut at planting on, okay. On a plum. I have had some scenarios where the trees have been so huge and so big. People have planted another plum and then waited a few years before that comes to fruit and then removed the older plum.
1: Okay.
0: So, I mean, it's always that's always an option.
1: Yeah, especially if it's not doing well and you can't get the fruit.
0: Mm.
1: Also, it would help to keep it smaller, I'm imagining. If we were talking before about this off air, that if you, maybe we're all getting older, this would also help you in your older years that you haven't got this massive amount of garden maintenance because you've got the trees are smaller.
0: Yes.
1: And you just keep them smaller. It's just easier for you to manage them.
0: Totally.
1: Yeah.
0: It's easier to bird net them and it's easier. And it also plays into how we plant them.
1: Mm.
0: So as long as we're planting them, see, when I 25 years ago when I was first learning about gardening, it was popular that we poured loads of food and fertilizer into our planting hole with our fruit trees, and now we know it's completely wrong. You choose fruit trees that suit your soil, and you have a little bit of compost on top, but otherwise 100% your native soil in the hole. We spoke about that in our other episode with planting, and that is so, so important, because otherwise if you put all that excessive amount of food in them and then continue to add all that excessive amount of food every year, you will inspire these huge, vigorous, over-vigorous, difficult, hard-to-manage trees. So there's a few things to consider. It's not only the pruning. It's also the feeding and also the variety you choose.
1: Mm. So if you are thinking, okay, I think I've only got a bit of this, there's a few options. You can certainly get, you've got a great book that's a recent book, so it's not a 10-year-old book. It's a even though your 10-year-old stuff is fine, but the recent book that you've got is about, most of it's about fruit trees. I've got that book. Great book.
0: Yeah.
1: And you can go to ediblebackyard.co.nz.
0: Mm-hmm.
1: To get that great book, and probably in libraries too if you yes. can't buy the book.
0: Yep.
1: And also head back to our previous episodes and have another listen to that, because I think that's all we've got time for today.
0: Cool.
1: Kathy Irvine, see you next time.
0: See you then.